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2: 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Policemen used to grab all the kids, you know, some half-caste, some really. A little bit dark, you know. Grab them, send them away. They send them all away. And I used to swim with them kids too, with growing up. And they used to call me Mama, 'cause I had a long hair, blocked myself with a long hair. 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Like, policemen take him away.

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0: happening right now. Hey, you mob. Want to get active and don't know where to start? Or maybe you fellas want to work up a sweat and have fun at the same time? Then come on down to Illawarra Tony Mundine Gym at the Block Redfern. Yeah, that's right. 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
1: 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Love you guys. Take care. Okay.

0: Want to have your say in the future of treaty in New South Wales? The New South Wales Treaty Commission is holding community consultations across Sydney throughout July, giving Aboriginal people the opportunity to share our views on whether New South Wales should pursue a treaty or another formal agreement making process. 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
2: 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I'm a Murray from Queensland. 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
3: I am a proud Dinkati girl from Bellbrook. 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
9: Kia game mob, and welcome to Gulligan Giwa. It's Lucky Skinner on the air, broadcasting live from beautiful Kumbangi country. How are we all this, you know, following NAIDOC week? Last week was crazy. This show and all the programming was scheduled for last week's show. But unfortunately, I just didn't get around to, recording a show. I thought that I was having a much quieter NAIDOC, and I did. I had a much quieter NAIDOC than usual, but I still was very busy. I was on the road a fair bit, traveling from pretty much Newcastle up to Lismore, and doing a whole bunch of stuff. But I'm going to still do this show as if it was a NAIDOC week special, because you know NAIDOC week is every day really for us mob, and running on crew time a little bit. But anyways, it's all good. It's going to be a good show. I love this show. We're going to cover off on a whole bunch of stuff. We've got some really good music coming up. We've got some Yothu Yindi. We've also got

Royston Knoll. We've got some Uncle Archie Roach. We've got some Street Warriors and Jessica Mowboy all on the playlist. Looking forward to all of that. Also, speaking of Royston Knoll, I got to catch up with him last week, and we were, you know, as again, meant to air this last week, but we will replay that yarn for you, or play that yarn for you, as if, you know, time has gone past. But anyways, we'll also have a Goombanga language segment. We're going to talk a little bit about the NAIDOC that we had. You know, I've went to a few NAIDOC week events across the many different areas, so looking forward to sharing a bit of that with you here on the show. But let's not waste any more time. This first track, it's Black and Deadly, because we were feeling black and deadly last week, eh? Repping all our deadly Blackfella merch, all the different things, you know, me wearing one radio and all the other stuff that I've ever brought from any of the black businesses. We all look deadly. It was mad. So we're getting this track on for you right now. It's Gulligan Gear Wow, 93.7 Koori Radio, 2BBB, and the National Indigenous Radio Service News. Stay tuned. Deadly, deadly, deadly, deadly.

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0: 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He's dead, that's all.

0: Deadly tune from Jessica Malboy right there. You're listening to the Gallagher and Giwa show, Lockie Skinner Live from beautiful Goombangi country. And what a tune. But also, Jess Malboy was on that Blackfella show for NAIDOC Week this past week. And what a great show that is. You know, so many great moments, so many good laughs. And if you haven't seen it yet, you can watch it back on ABC iView. And it did air on Wednesday, the 8th of July. If you missed it or if you don't even know what it's all about, here is the promo of Jess Malboy and Ian Zaro. Check it out.
1: Hi, I'm Jessica Malboy and I'm hosting That Blackfella Show this year. I'm here with new Tea Room custodian Ian Zaro.
2: Hi, Miss Jessica Hilda Malboy.
1: Well, Ian, please call me Jess.
2: Okay. I'm friends with Jessica Malboy. Oh my God. Hey, do you mind if we, you know, call my family so I can tell them we're hanging out?
1: Oh yeah, no worries. But do you mind if we do it after filming this promo?
2: Oh yeah, yeah.
1: Okay. All right. This year we've got special musical performances by Drifting Clouds and Baker Boy, sketches from the funniest mob around, and Ian and I are going head to head in some very black games. Ian,
2: look, I told you I was hanging out with that. In your done. Yeah, look.
1: Oh, hi, Mrs. Zaro.
2: Yeah, quick screenshot us, mom. Screenshot us, quick.
1: It's gonna be a big night.
0: It's definitely worth the watch. That is Australia's First Nations variety show called That Blackfella Show. And it has aired, but you can watch it back now on ABC iView for more deadly stuff, including, you know, it had performances from Baker Boy and sketches of Auntie Kerry and so many others as well. So make sure you go check it out for sure. Now, also coming up on the show, Royston Knoll on for a bit of a chat. He was in Goombangi country this past week, and we're going to yarn a little bit to him about all of his NAIDOC Week celebrations, and looking forward to sharing that with you. Also, Goombanga language segment, that's coming up as well, but right now, Street Warriors celebrating 20 years at the NAIDOC in Newcastle this past week as well. We'll talk more about that next, but right now, this one, it's called Street Warriors with Blackfella.

0: Blackfella by Street Warriors. You're listening to Gulligan Giwa with Lockie Skinner live from beautiful Goombangi country. I hope you're well wherever you might be. And many more deadly tunes coming up on the playlist, including some Uncle Archie Roach, some Royster Noel, and some Yothu Yindi. Nothing but the best in black music, and so much black music. So many good songs. I actually seen this thing from Nookie that he put out, you know, celebrating 50 years of Deadly. And one of the things he did as a part of that was naming 50 different artists that were First Nations, and I think he only got to 43, but you know, like, he mentioned so many good ones, but there was also so many others that I, you know, he obviously missed because he was doing it on the spot. And I think I'd go blank after, you know, 43 or something anyways as well, because, you know, you just, you're like, what ones have I mentioned? Because he was actually saying some of them, repeating some of their names. I know I'd crack like that. Like, I'd be like, oh, okay. Can't even remember what I said. Anyways, yeah, what a great song, Blackfella by Street Warriors. And this past week, you know, last Monday actually, I attended the Newcastle NAIDOC Week, and what a big day that is. It was huge. It was on the Monday to kick off NAIDOC Week, and they had such a great setup, and it was so good. The only thing that really let us down was the weather. The rain was sort of not consistent, but it was coming and going over the whole day. And it got to the point just after lunch where it just bucketed down rain. And I was, of course, it was the time that I chose to go out and get food. And so I went over to the food stores, and I was getting some food, and I was in this line, and it was just bucketing down, and I was like, oh, I'm just going to stay here. You know, it's going to stop soon. It didn't stop. And I looked like I had a shower, because it was just fully, like, I was drenched. And it did stop for a bit there, and then it did start again just before Street Warriors took to the stage, which I was absolutely devastated about, because I really wanted to see them. But after all that rain, I was just like, I can't do any more of this. Like, I'm freezing. And so I ended up watching a bit of their first song, which was Blackfella, the song that you just heard, but also devastated I missed the rest of the set. But congratulations to them for celebrating 20 years of music, and, you know, what a great achievement, and so many good songs. Probably one of the first artists I was introduced to when I started back with Speaking Our Lingo all those many years ago. And yeah, I just love that song. I played it on repeat, and the fact I got to see them perform it again, like, I have seen them perform it live before, but you know, now with many more years of experience in this space, and, you know, celebrating great First Nations music, and, you know, taking it back to where it all began for me, being introduced to First Nations music back then. So, well, you know, you have your obvious ones like Treaty and all those, like Uncle Archie Roach, like all those ones that everyone knows. But this was one of those ones that I still, you know, it's still a very well-known First Nations song, but it was one of the ones that weren't just the ones that we always hear. So, yeah, big shout-out to them. Great event. Shout-out to the organisers as well. And, yeah, I was really glad to be a part of the Newcastle NAIDOC Week, and still seeing mob that you know from Coffs. Like, you know, just, it's a small world, isn't it? Anyways, right now we've got a Goombanga language segment for you, and coming up soon we'll play that yarn from our chat with Royster Noel. He came to Coffs recently, and we'll talk more about that in a moment. But right now it's time for a Goombanga language session.
1: Yamaganya Jawin, Yanyundibijar Kalesha. In this session, we are going to focus on greetings. It's important to use our language every day, especially for our children to be hearing us use it. One really effective way to do this is to learn common phrases that we say to each other all the time. It's also important for us to greet and talk to country in Goombangir language as well. So I will introduce you to some ways that we say hello in Goombangir language. So I'm going to introduce you to some greetings in Goombangir language. I'll then translate them to English. Yamagay. Here you are. Yinagay. How are you? Nyangyundi Bijar. My name is Yamnaya Gumbengir. I am a Gumbengir person. Yamnaya Jaganji Gumbengir Wajara. I am standing on Gumbengir country. Warungi Nundi Bijar, what is your name? Nyaja Kadanarangi Gumbengir Wajar. I respect Gumbengir country. Chiringinda, what are you doing? Juanginda, where are you going? Juginanginda, where did you come from? Yamdaro Nyayiginginda Gaiwala. It's good to see you today. Nyali Gungumbu. We are friends. Nayinginanyumbala. Sit with me.

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11: 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Also, 2BBB in Bellingen and the National Indigenous Radio Service News. I hope you're well and I hope you're enjoying this NAIDOC Week special running on Koori Time with Lockie Skinner. Unfortunately, didn't get this show to air last week due to NAIDOC Week and all the madness that comes with that. But, it's nice to hear slow down and remember that NAIDOC Week is not really just one week for us as mob. It's much more than that, and so that's why I felt like it was still okay to continue with the show as normal. So great message right there before the sweep with a NAIDOC promo that we recorded at one of our local community events. This was actually going a little walk down memory lane to a few years ago when we were doing a bit of a, go out to community and see what NAIDOC Week means to them. So here is what they had to say.
14: Oh, it just means unity. 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
9: also the showcasing of our culture to all the different cultures that share our beautiful country. 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
11: Deadly responses there from the Coffs Coast community. That was a few years back now, but still very relevant with what NAIDOC Week means to them. All right, this one here, it's Invincible by Royston Knoll. And when we come back, we're going to be playing that yarn that we had with Royston last week. Check it out. Moment.

0: On there, Royston Knoll with Invincible. You're listening to Gullick and Giwa with Lockie Skinner on 93.7 Koori Radio, 2BBB, and the National Indigenous Radio Service News. Welcome to Goombangi Country through the airwaves and a deadly track there with Invincible by Royston Knoll. As mentioned on the show already, we got the opportunity to catch up with Royston only via phone because I was in Newcastle on Monday when he was here on Goombangi Country, but got the opportunity to catch up with him, which was nice, and here is that yarn for you. G'day mob, and welcome back to Gullick and Giwa. It's Lockie Skinner on the air, and joining me, as promised, we've got the winner of Australian Idol a few years back now, but he's joining us on the air. It's Royston Knoll. G'day, brother. How you going?
1: Hi, thanks for having me. I'm good. How are you?
0: Yeah, good, good. Now, how was Coffs yesterday?
1: Oh, it was so deadly, honestly. Like, it's my first time being in Coffs and you know, like, just the community and seeing everyone come together like that and supporting me. Like, there was mob in the audience that were singing all my songs as well, too, and everything. So I know there's a lot of love for me in Coffs, and I'm just so grateful that I got to come and celebrate NEDOC with everybody.
0: Yeah, nice. So you said it's your first time in Coffs, and how long were you there for? Was it just a few hours or...?
1: I came the night before. I stayed at Pacific Bay, which is like that deadly resort highway.
0: Yes.
1: And then I was there for the day, and then I got on a plane, them small little Qantas Link planes back to Sydney.
0: Nah, nice. And yeah, it's so good to have you in our part of you know, the world. We don't always get to see some deadly mob like you. So it's awesome to have you here. Unfortunately, I wasn't here, but you got to experience first day of NAIDOC in Coffs. Tell us what that was like for you.
1: It was just really awesome. Like, you know, we did the flag raising, and then I got to see all the little kids, like, you know, dancing and stuff. And it was just really great to yarn with everybody. Uncle Richard, that works at the council there.
0: Yeah.
1: He was proper deadly. He was introducing me to everybody. And then, you know, I kind of, sung for everybody. And it was just really great. Like, everyone was coming up to me after I sung and was asking for photos and signatures and just, you know, giving me their love and how much they voted for me and stuff. So it was just really great to connect with everybody, because I know so many of you mob and Coffs were like voting for me and stuff. So it was just good to come there and sing for you all and celebrate NAIDOC.
0: Yeah, deadly. So you sung like three songs. Tell us the songs for those that weren't there.
1: So, I sang, what did I sing? I sang my two songs, Invincible, which is my winner single of Australian Idol.
0: Yes.
1: And then I sang Dreaming, and then I did Man in the Mirror, which that one went off. Like, everybody was up singing, and it was just so deadly. But I ended up singing, like, two more songs. I sang Halo by Beyonce and Higher Love, which is another cool one everyone knows. Because I was like, three songs? Like, I might just put a little two more in there. Everyone. I had the best time, and it was just really cool.
0: Oh, deadly. I've also seen that you've been to a number of other NAIDOC events already. You want to talk to us a little bit about that?
1: It's been quite busy, as you know, like a lot of entertainers are, you know, up and ready and busy and stuff during NAIDOC. But I was at the Bankstown NAIDOC celebration here in Sydney, which was really deadly. Everyone there was really, really nice, and it was just good to be with mob there and, you know, non-Indigenous people, everyone's included and, you know, wanted and stuff. So I did that, and then I was at the Sunshine Coast. So I flew to Sunshine Coast and did the NAIDOC Fun Day there, which was really cool as well. And it was just so good to be up that way. And then I went to Coffs Harbour, which was cool. And then, I have a few more here in Sydney and stuff around. So I'm really excited, and, just keep NAIDOC celebrations going. It's such a good time of the year, you know, to celebrate with mob, and celebrating 50 years of deadly, you know. So, I'm excited.
0: Yeah, tell us a little bit about, like, NAIDOC for you. What is it? Like, what do you love so much about NAIDOC?
1: I just have so much fun memories of NAIDOC growing up. You know, even in my, like, small Indigenous community, we did NAIDOC marches, and, you know, we got together and made you know, banners and stuff. I have like photos of our native celebrations, and like I come from a small Indigenous community in Far North Queensland, you know, 500 people, there's like 60 kids at the school and stuff. So NAIDOC has always been in my life, you know, and stuff, and something that I've always celebrated. And it's just so good that I get to give back now and go to NAIDOC's and be the entertainer for some of them and stuff, you know. And it's really good to share love and share joy, because NAIDOC environments and the atmosphere is always just deadly, and you know, it just, I don't know, it's hard to explain because it's just such a deadly environment and atmosphere. Like, it's just so awesome, and the vibes are always good, and yeah, I just adore NAIDOC. So yeah,
0: and I think it's, you know, like I'm booked for gigs as well, nowhere near to the length of what you do. Like, you know, you're a singer. I wish I was a singer, but you know, you grow up in these communities, yours being a very small one as well, and mm-hmm. you know, we grew up seeing people come to our communities and do things like what you do now. And like, yeah. I remember, even like to my capacity of just being like an MC and somebody on a mic, you know, like, yeah. that being that person for communities now is such a cool thing. But for you as mm-hmm. a singer, I know that would just be to a whole nother level, and probably you would have never imagined that you would have been at the length that you are now, you know, traveling to many communities over many days.
1: Yeah, it's crazy. And you know, I'm just so grateful that as an entertainer, as a singer, I get to go to these places and share my energy and my story, you know, because a part of singing, you know, I'm always talking about my journey and my passion for, you know, uplifting the next generation and letting them know that it doesn't matter where you come from or what you've been through, you know, you can do it, you know. And I really try to make that a big theme in my performances, and you know, in between songs, have those yarns and talk about why I, you know, released Dreaming, which is about me leaving home and pursuing my dreams. And I always try to let the kids know, like, you know, I used to get bullied when I was little too, like, you know, just keep going, you're gonna get more no's than yeses, and you just gotta keep pushing on and say one day you can tell them, like, I told you so, like, you know. So
0: yeah,
1: I, you know, I really try to, you know, bring that message in my performances and let them know that they can do it, you know, if you work hard and stuff like that, it can happen. Yeah,
0: amazing. And yeah, so you've got a little bit more to do for NAIDOC week, so where are some yeah. of the other locations you're going to?
1: Well, there was one that was supposed to happen today in Warrawong, which is a little community not too far from Wollongong, down yeah. like south way of Sydney, but yep. they cancelled because it's been raining really terribly, and apparently the field was flooded, so they've cancelled to September now. So that'll be deadly to go and do another NAIDOC around that time. Yep. But I'm also doing the Eora Nation's Inner City NAIDOC that's happening at Carriage Works on Thursday.
0: Yeah.
1: So that'll be good. And I actually just got another request for Randwick, which is a suburb here in Sydney. That came in today, and they're like, are you free on Saturday? Let us know. And so I just sent an email. I don't know if that one's going to be confirmed yet, but fingers crossed. And so all the mob in, you know, Randwick Waves, keep an eye out.
0: Hey, look out. No, that's deadly. And that inner city one, that's with Christine Arnoux, right?
1: No. I think that's another one.
0: Okay.
1: Yeah, but yeah. there's a good lineup for this one too.
0: Yeah.
1: I'm really excited. And yeah, and also when I was in Coffs there, the Channel 7, the Coast, they interviewed me. So there was people messaging me like, hey, we saw you on TV last night. I'll have to try and go on 7 Plus and look for that interview somewhere on the news there to hopefully post and stuff. But yeah, no, I had the best time in Coffs, and hopefully you mob, you know, enjoyed me and get me back again for other things. But yeah, I really enjoyed it, and it's such a beautiful place.
0: Yeah, absolutely. I agree. We definitely need to get you back, particularly when I'm actually in Coffs, would be nice.
1: Yeah.
0: I would love to see, you know, see you perform live again. It's, you know, it's always that one time that I seen you in Idol, I was just like blown away. You're so talented. And
1: thank you.
0: Looking forward to getting you back. So, yeah.
1: Thank you so much. And thank you for having me and having a yarn with me and stuff. Yeah.
0: No worries. Well, you enjoy your NAIDOC week, brother. And yeah, we'll definitely keep in touch.
1: Yes, for sure. All right then. Yawa.
0: Yadirang.
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7: Happy

Oh, deadly tune. That one, Treaty by Yothu Yindi. You're listening to the Gulligan Giwa Show, Lucky Skinner Live. And unfortunately, we have pretty much come to the end of today's show. I hope you've enjoyed it. And, you know, I hope you've got something out of it, you know, like it was a NAIDOC Week special and still so many deadly yarns that we have in the books that, you know, we will continue to share over the coming weeks, particularly following NAIDOC Week and, you know, all the yarns that we had. I didn't even get to talk about Lismore. We were in Lismore. And I guess that could be our next show, which is next week. So thank you so much for tuning into today's show. Yes, unfortunately, we have ran out of time for today. But make sure if you do anything this week, set some time aside for you to go and watch that Blackfella show on ABC iView, because it is an absolute cracker. And I love it. It's so tricky, and it really does, you know, represent us very well. And it's really cool. So definitely worth the watch. ABC iView is where you can find it. I hope you've enjoyed the music. I hope you enjoyed the yarn with Royston. And if you missed it, you can find it now on our podcast as well, which is available on most podcast platforms. All you got to look up is Gulligan Giwa or Royston Knoll or something like that. You'll find it. And we'll also share it on our socials, Facebook and Instagram at Gulligan Giwa. And we've also added one more radio to that, because I know that Gulligan Giwa is not easy to spell or say, but you will be able to find it on there as well. So yeah, head over, check it out, follow us, and stay up to date with everything on and off the air here. Thanks so much for tuning in. Have a deadly rest of your day, have a deadly rest of your week, and I will catch you right here next week on One Mob Radio, 2BBB, the National Indigenous Radio Service, and Koori Radio Live and Deadly, or Live and Deadly across all those platforms, eh? Thanks so much. I'm leaving you with this one. It's Aboriginal Land by Nadina Dixon, and I really love this song. I love ending my show on this song, and somebody actually pointed this out to me the other day that I do like to finish on this song, because it's just, you know, it's a nice little reminder that we're living here on Aboriginal land. And for all our non-First Nations brothers and sisters, you know, we appreciate you, and I know that if you're listening to this show, you're a genuine ally that is committed to you know, First Nations mob and supporting First Nations mob, and I love that. So big shout out to yous as well. But yes, as we all know, we are, if you are in Australia, wherever you go, you are standing on Aboriginal land. So yarirang, and I will see you next

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So join me for Indigify, the latest in modern Indigenous music.

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2: This is Decolonize, a podcast about black sovereignty. A space for us to listen up to our mob, our First Nations voices across the country, and explore what black leadership and decolonize mean. What is black sovereignty? What does it look like, feel like? What would it mean for our country? What does it mean for you, and how do we do it? Our lands everywhere are hurting, and we are being called on urgently to start this healing process. Our lands need to be well for our people to be well. Our ancestors are waking us up, and we are responding.

0: Black sovereignty is about the well-being of everyone, Aboriginal, Torres Strait Islander and non-Indigenous. We all need to take part. It's time to decolonise, time to unsettle the settler, time for the internal revolution. I'm Jar Jar Dare, a Wiradjuri woman living on Kaurna lands, and I'm here to yarn with our mob who want to talk up about decolonise.
1: Dance is soul, and dance is beautiful. Dance is when you're alone and nobody's watching. Dance is pride, and dance is resilience. Dance is unity, and dance is believing. Dance is
0: in our first episode of Decolonize, I'm yarning with Alwyn Doolan, a Garang Garang and Waka Waka man who spent last year walking from the tip of Queensland to Parliament House to deliver messages from our communities. 8,000 kilometres from Cape York to Canberra, it was an epic pilgrimage made in the name of sovereignty. Alwyn also initiated Nation Dance, where over 100 nations from across the country came together to dance up the spirit of our lands on the 1st of December 2019. So we haven't actually spoken before, so I'm Jar Jar, I'm a Wiradjuri woman. So I just thought if you'd like tell us where you're from and your country.
2: I'm a Gurang Gurang Waka Waka man. My country is on the eastern coast here, and to other parts inland, such as near the Bunya Mountains or Waka Waka country. But I currently live in Warrabinda, in central Queensland, an Aboriginal community with quite a historic history of a displacement from the removal of children from Taroom. I live in Warrabinda now.
0: So we'll start with, you're the fellow that initiated Nation Dance that took place on the 1st of December last year, which was pretty amazing to see our mob organise ourselves and dance like we did. Do you want to tell us what motivated that or where that came from?
2: Yeah, just, you know, it was virtually an idea that just had been, you know, sent out and passed through the wind. I guess the idea just really connected with us all, with a lot of mob that danced and participated on that 1st of December. I didn't expect it to spiral into such a viral event that it did. And I guess it was just, you know, when I'm looking back at it, it's almost as if, you know, we were ready for something like that, you know, because we were all feeling such sorrow and, you know, just given the devastation of the bushfires and everything, you know, the poor land management from government and not listening to us and just even with everyday, you know, society of living in two worlds, I think we were just really, you know, drained out from it of, you know, an ongoing dispossession, and we needed something to uplift ourselves. And that was just such the beauty about Nation Dance that, you know, there was no waiting for government drip-drab fundings or for them to give us the go-ahead to say yes or no, that we can't do this and can do that, and, you know, on our own homelands. And just that organisation of ourselves and gathering our communities together and bringing people together was just so inspiring to see, and as many, many saw that as well. So that's what I loved about it of Nation Dance.
0: Totally, I felt that too. Definitely, I was on Goombangi country dancing with that mob, and yeah, it was pretty powerful. And one of the things that came up, and I thought you might like to share a bit about it, was the request for non-Indigenous brothers and sisters to hold space and be witness to this. And I know I've had a number of conversations with people sharing my perspective and importance of that, because I know there were some non-Indigenous brothers and sisters that are, you know, so with us, and they wanted to dance. So I just thought, whether you might like to share a bit from your perspective about that.
2: Yeah, I know there was, there was a lot that were very respectful in the manner that, you know, they thought at first it was just basically everyone. But, yeah, the initial call-out was for, you know, the First Nations people, all us in our different nations. And, you know, what Nation Dance also brings is that what we've been trying to tell people to, you know, to draw the non First Nations peoples in to be a part of our culture by just literally bear witnessing. You know, it's time for them to literally take that step back of the narrative of being our story's been told from the positions of government, or, you know, from the view of white man history and what's been happening and been forced upon us. It's, you know, Nation Dance bring out that beauty of them just being there and listening, you know, to the stories within the dance. And taking that in and being open-mindedness of it, the empathy towards the whole broader scope of the issues that we're still facing. And yeah, I know a lot of mob were really, you know, wanted to really get in. And there's, you know, to the discretion of each nation, I believe there were some that, you know, included some non-Indigenous, but not in the sacred ceremonial parts. You know, that those these sorts of happenings that happened really bridge the gap. They really bridge healing, you know, true healing, because it is coming from us and only us. And it's an invitation that we've been trying to bring people in, not to dissuade them, but to really learn about what's, you know, the true essence of it. And that was just so beautiful that Nation Dance could bring that together as well.
0: Definitely. And I'm aware that you did a epic walk to deliver 3 message sticks to Scott Morrison, entailing the story of our continent and the voices of over 50 sovereign nations. I'm also aware that Scott wasn't available to meet you. Is this right?
2: Yeah, well, after, you know, I was sending emails and calling his office prior to my arrival in Canberra, 3 months before, and then awaiting 3 months whilst in Canberra after I arrived, lobbying the government for that meeting to address the whole parliament, and receive those 3 message sticks, creation, colonisation and healing, entailing all of the community voices from the ground that I had collected and carried. And yeah, the response after that, like, was just a one response of that he had prior other commitments to attend to. So, you know, it was a slap in the face, as opposed to, you know, it really doesn't have time for me when, you know, in matters of when he's speaking in parliament, he contradicts himself, sort of talking about walking together with our people, when I've just embarked, you know, on that journey of over across a whole year, and yet declined me. So
0: And how did that feel?
2: At first it was, you know, it was upsetting, you know, very disappointing, because I just had so much hope within myself, and so there was so, I believe there were so many people, you know, that the amount of support that I gained over the whole year, and that people that followed my journey were also there too, you know, because I think, I believe within my walk, I really tried to show the essence of the pain that I put my body through. You know, it was a journey that I wanted to bring people along and show the reality. And so they were backriding on my kind of, you know, hope as well, that, you know, things could change. This might be something that can turn a new leaf. So, yeah, but now I look back, you know, being home now, I've really not condoned my own efforts of making myself feel sorry for myself, sort of thing. It's more so a reflection now of his character, that he has missed a great opportunity of our people to be heard. And, you know, I think that light is more shone on him than it is. And I know that I have still great support with me, even though the occurrence of what happened in Canberra.
0: And I guess we can see that you putting that word out for Nation Dance, you know, that all of that energy that you created in that walk, I feel like that is part of why, you know, that spread like it did, and the connections that you had.
2: Yeah, definitely. I guess I just thought, you know, why not use that platform that I have now on social media, with so many followers and people that know me through, you know, different communities, to enhance our way of healing. And it worked, you know.
0: Absolutely. So speaking around, you know, Scott Morrison government and all of these things, just curious, you know, the words decolonize or black sovereignty, what they might mean for you.
2: Yeah, they, I guess they mean much like Nason Dance, doing things, you know, there's a lot of things that we get caught up in the impositions that we're, you know, we're still facing of the Western system, and then trying, you know, and then we live in our means of our systems, you know, within our law, that in our homelands and stuff, and it's trying to find that balance in between. But a lot of mob I found, especially in my community, have been awaiting on things to change in our communities, you know, a broad range of health, education, you know, employment, you know, awaiting on government to change these to make better solutions for us, when Nation Dance prove that we don't have to wait for them. You know, we can go out and do these things on our own country and homelands without their authority, you know, without their say. And it's decolonizing that spiritual being of our connectedness to our country. And I think we should be more so taking responsibility within that. You know, it's just been diminished. You know, some of our spirits have just been so dampened by the genocide, you know, and the ecocide and the whole range of everything that surrounds us, that we are connected to. And, you know, forming or breaking a cycle, what better way to do that is standing within, doing things within our culture.
0: Absolutely. Because I think that's it. You know, a lot of people don't possibly realise that genocide is actually, you know, continuing. We're watching the repercussions and all the things that are happening with our mob.
2: Yeah, definitely. I think main point, it comes to the environment that affects us wholly too, you know, with just these corporations that exploit, you know, the resources on our homelands and just kill the wildlife, you know, killing the rivers and everything. You know, everything has a purpose, and we know that as First Nations peoples from, you know, the time of beginning since we've been here, and just how that we are a part of it, you know. But the egotistical way of Western system is that you're dominant over it, and we need to, you know, flush that out of our kind of system in remembrance that we are a part of this land that we take care of.
0: You're listening to Decolonize, a podcast about Black sovereignty. And I'm yarning with Alan Doolin, who initiated Nation Dance, a national mass movement that saw over 100 nations come together to dance on country at the same time. It was an act of sovereignty and empowerment to uplift our spirits. As you listen to this right now, I'm in the process of decolonizing. I'm living in the bush, sitting under the ancient mother trees by the riverbed and listening to the birds, reminding us all to keep our bare feet on country and the song in our hearts. I've been self-isolating out of choice, out of a need to stay connected with the lands and my ancestors. Kind of ironic, because as I speak, the world is going into self-isolation. A big shift is taking place, and I feel Alwyn and I somewhat preempted this when we recorded our yarn a few weeks back. It was just after the devastating bushfires and floods, and just before the lockdown of COVID-19, that moment in between. And with the current crisis that's been happening, you know, mega fires like we've never seen and severe floods now on the East Coast, do you feel this is a tipping point? Is there something happening?
2: Yeah, I believe so. Yeah, I've felt that, you know, that inkling, that intuition whilst I was walking. You know, I felt and still feeling this taste in the air of the old ancestors bringing about the cycle, as I believe in this cycle, that, you know, we are the first and it's going to repeat itself, that, you know, we've gone through so much horrific and tragic genocide and things that have happened upon our people and to the land itself, and it's just going to overturn it, as you see within the bushfires that happened, and now there's flood, and, you know, we've got cyclone down and on the Gold Coast, the southeast coast. It's, you know, that's the turning point, and this is with only in the first 2 months of 2020. You know, it's quite dramatic, but it's also you know, the stories that are written within the land of them old people and them ancestors are bringing that life back up and rejuvenating, and I believe making a turning point in change and getting ready for what needs to be restored.
0: So in us sort of, yeah, acknowledging that, I'm just wondering, do you have any thoughts about what we can do as First Peoples and also for non-Indigenous mob that are on board? Is there anything that you could suggest that people can be doing to contribute to decolonising the system?
2: Wow. Good question.
0: I'm asking this because it's something I ask myself a lot. Do you know, like, I feel really passionate and we can all talk on social media about decolonising and all of these things, but sometimes, you know, I'm reflecting in myself at the moment about, like, the internal revolution. And that's something that I feel like the more I shift and decolonize my own mind and system, that contributes. But then on a practical, sometimes, you know, when people say, well, what can we do? I feel a little bit stumped. You know, I'm like, well, we could start pulling down fences in cities and creating inner suburban communities. But I was just curious, if you had any thoughts on that.
2: Perhaps maybe just in my opinion would be, you know, simple tasks as in like growing your own food, you know, changing a diet, you know, looking at and educating yourself in, all the food sources, the tools that we've used, and, you know, it's still there and it just has to be tapped into, I believe. And with that, you know, it draws back to a responsibility of self, and that's our custodianship, you know, that's our caretakership. We have a very, very earning ache of responsibility to look after country, but as you mentioned, within, like, you know, there's major cities now that are all covering, you know, certain areas that are perhaps, you know, are still sacred to us, and so how do we go about transitioning that back into the manner of decolonizing, when I think we really need land. We need land spaces to be able to form these practices and traditions that are still ongoing to us.
0: When you said that it's all still there to tap back into, I think that's a really important thing that I've been feeling of late too. And, you know, I'm watching, like, I was just out in Papunya at Sorry Business, and we've lost the senior law woman for the Western Desert, which is pretty epic loss. And so I feel like I'm often witnessing this culture and this knowledge that's leaving, that a lot of old people are taking with them. But I think that's a really important thing, what you've just touched on there, that it is in the land.
2: Yeah.
0: And I think, thanks for bringing that up. I think that's something we all need to be reminded of, that it's not lost.
2: Yeah, that's right. But it's just so invisible to the eyes of, you know, I guess what government don't see, that if you portray the land as you see it as a mountain that is just soil, or, you know, or if you portray the land as a part of a resource that to make money off, then you're losing its connection, you know, rather than seeing a certain tree that provides a medicine use or whatnot. You know, it's the vision of how what we look at our lands and seeing it as the part of the usefulness of our survival and not the usefulness or resource to make a profit out of.
0: Last year, the Australian government announced its measures to mark the 250th anniversary of Captain Cook's first voyage to Australia, the invasion. This included giving $6.7 million to the Maritime Museum so the replica Endeavour could circumnavigate our country, stopping at 39 different spots along the way. There was one other thing I wanted to check in, whether you've seen the Captain Cook voyages that are marking 250 years since the HMB Endeavour charted the east coast of Australia.
2: I have seen that pop up through my social media, and I've known that there'll be a place there on 1770, which is part of my country, our Gurang Gurang Nation. And 1770 is a historic area of Captain Cook when he also set foot there as well, and the 50 warriors on the mainland was standing there that he had seen. I believe he actually documented that in his journal because he actually crashed there. His boat almost sunk. So yeah, and they have a 1770 festival there every single year, and with the 250-year anniversary coming up, my nation, Gurangiri Nation, are planning to change the narrative of that talk, because they are planning a government agenda to have a big kind of celebration, they would say, where we want to change the narrative of that talk, of the historical essence from his journals of what happened, and the genocide that took place, and everything, and how we are as growing people are still living on our countries and maintain our customs and cultural values within it. So yeah,
0: that's interesting, and not a great story obviously, but good to hear that this is happening. And I guess that's one thing that I've been looking at, this possibility that this will open up more conversation rather than just the ignorant, in quotation marks, celebration.
2: Yes.
0: Yeah.
1: Right, lifting you up. Dance is you. Dance is me. Dance is us. Dance is ceremony. Dance is given back. Dance is creation. Dance is another.
0: Also wanted to check, so in relation to Nation Dance, I've heard there's another one coming, possibly May. Is this true?
2: Yes, that's correct. I just thought that because the amount of healing and just the amount of inspiration that happened on the 1st of December for the first ever Nation Dance, I thought, well, I reckon we could go one better and call it for Nation Dance World. So, you know, get all our call out to all the First Peoples across the world to dance on their own countries at the same time. So it's been a bit of a hard task trying to coordinate a decent time, understanding that half of the world will be at night. But yeah, that'll happen on May 1st, 2020.
0: And will there still be something in December?
2: Yeah. Look, I just mentioned that to the Nation Dance group page on Facebook that the 1st of December, I believe, will just be an annual ongoing event for us. You know, I also wanted to remind, you know, the mob that anyone can do a Nation Dance, you know, because I have a lot of mob asking me to coordinate a Nation Dance, you know, within 2 weeks, or next week, and it's that's not my responsibility. If mom wanted to go and have a Nation Dance tomorrow or something on the Nation, that's, you know, that's up to them. There's no stopping our mob to get themselves organised again to have another Nation Dance next week if they wanted to. So yeah, I think continuously 1st of December, our Nation Dance here on this continent will continue.
0: Love hearing that, and I think that's really awesome what you're saying there around that we can be dancing at any time, you know, and the more we're dancing, the more power we are bringing to these days, whether it's the 1st of May or the 1st of December, because it is around that conversation with our ancestors and the land, and bringing this energy and tapping back into what we were talking about before.
2: Yeah, that's right. And that also, I think that also plays a part in as well, the spiritual and cultural void that is missing from the land. It takes a very strong play in our role, I should say, into how our old people work and how we're connected to land.
0: It's been awesome, Alan. Is there anything else that you wanted to share with anyone listening?
2: Oh, I did have I'm still going through the process in my mind, but of how I thought I might go about it. But I did mention this on the walk that as a phase of when I was going to hand out, if I was going to hand over the message sticks, the framework of the last message stick, which was healing, was to put in a framework of healing the massacre sites or the colonial frontier war sites around all of Australia. I believe that I will still go ahead with that. I don't know how I will go about that yet, which is just an idea that I've been kind of stringing along in my mind and waiting for kind of answers of the right people to meet, sort of thing, that I cross paths with I believe that's just how it works.
0: Absolutely. And I think that, like, when you say that, that's pretty powerful. You know, like, I know often when I'm in areas, I pick up something and I'm like, whoa, that's heavy. And often I'll look into it and it's a massacre site. Yeah, so just want to acknowledge your intention there and trust that that's, yeah.
2: Yeah, and I think that's a part of also, in a way, it's also a part of decolonizing, because if we do it, if we allow ourselves to do it, you know, we don't need particularly their sort of acknowledgement of what happened, because they just deny it, you know, they rewrite history. So why should we wait for them to change that task when I think we can just acknowledge ourselves of our history that we share, and if we, you know, perform and do smoking ceremonies at these there's over 400 sites, you know, just imagine the amount of uplifting of some fire and smoke being a healing source for our mob. To uplift the trauma and pain, acknowledge our own ancestors that, you know, had sacrificed their lives on the front line when it was the settlements and that, and setting up their penal colonies. And I think, yeah, if we just take it back a step and start doing it just for ourselves, and we hold that power in our own right. And I think, yeah, one of the massacre sites around the area will bring up a lot of, you know, that intergenerational trauma that we hold, that is consistent with us, been passed down. I think it will release a lot of energy out, and also release a lot of the old spirits that, you know, perhaps feel forgotten and need that awakening to be released, I guess, back home, you know, back home to the dream time.
0: Yeah, definitely bringing me to tears. That's really potent, and I think, like what you're saying, a lot of trauma lives in this country that's actually affecting everybody as well. You know, definitely us mob, but it is like a healing of our mob, of the land, which is of the whole country and everyone living here. And I think the key I keep picking up too is, you know, bringing that power back to us, doing it for ourselves, like that's part of our own sovereignty, you know?
2: That's right, definitely, yep.
0: Yeah. You've been listening to Decolonize, a podcast about Black sovereignty. Epic thanks to Alwyn Doolan for his wisdom and heart. Look up Message Stick Walk to follow Alwyn on Instagram, and check the Nation's Dance Facebook page to stay up to date with coming events. This episode of Decolonize was made on Kaurna Country. I acknowledge the traditional custodians of the lands on which I live and work, and pay respects to elders past, present and emerging, and to my grandmother, Martha Hemlin. The host and creator of Decolonize is me, Jar Jar Dare. Producer is Megan Spencer, and music by Johnny G. For full credits and more info, head to decolonize.com.au or follow us on Instagram. Join me for the next episode of Decolonize, where I'll be yarning with Jambi, a Gitable man from northern New South Wales.
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2: Aroha ki te tangata, love. Love to all deep Pacifica. Love to you, Stephen. Kia ora, kia ora.
3: You usually say love to all peeps, John.
2: Love to all peeps. Well, tangata for aroha ki te tangata is te reo Māori for love to the people. And our show is Tangata Whenua. It's the people of the land. So most certainly love to the Gadigal people of the Eora Nation, but also love to you, Stephen.
3: So now I say hello, hello. I'm Stevie Mac.
2: I'm John. And we're here for the next couple of hours till 4 o'clock. It's been quite a week of celebration. There has been some celebration. I happened along to Leo Tarnoy's Deep Pacifica. He didn't do it all, but he curated the event that happened at the Museum of Contemporary Art. I was there on Thursday night. It went off. It was quite a night. And there has been quite a few sort of references and events and books around Bangara. Bangara is a Wiradjuri word that means to make fire. But we have in our, how would you describe them? In the panel of luminaries that occupy this building in the Cree Radio family, an ex-Bangara dance alumni.
3: Holy cow.
2: If you're ever on the dance floor dancing to DJ Nayan, know that you are dancing to the musical instruction of a dancer.
3: Right.
2: He was in Bangara back in the day.
3: Right. Shout out to our program manager.
2: Yes.
3: Hey, so also we're going to be talking about that a bit later in a bit more detail. Also, we're going to be talking about federal parliamentary inquiry into racism and talking about the rise of One Nation again. Weren't we going to quarantine One Nation?
2: We were, but you cannot avoid the orange elephant in the room, which is the way it has been referred.
3: And it's having negative impact. So, for example, I was in an environment just very recently, and the diversity around the room, like I was the only whitey in the room, actually.
2: Okay,
3: and I was actually feeling it a bit to say, this monoculture stuff, these people that I'm enjoying their presence, I was feeling it that they were being insulted like this.
2: Yeah, it's been a thing. It came up quite a bit at Deep Pacifica, really interestingly. There was, I'll have a chat about it later, but there was a young Samoan Australian author, and she talked about how it's the very first time a contemporary Samoan Australian has been published. And so there was a lot of discussion about the monoculture.
3: And there was the story this week, John, you would have heard about it, is the 150-year-old lawn jockey statue of an enslaved black child in Maitland.
2: It's just stunning.
3: Has sparked a major dispute up there, but it's actually...
2: I didn't even know about it.
3: Actually, nationally, shout out to Skid Row. I'm pretty sure that early in the week...
2: That they broke the story?
3: What if they broke the story? But that's where it first came to my attention, listening to Skid Row. So we'll talk about that one just in a bit as well.
2: Yeah. Also at the Festival of Dangerous Ideas, a really interesting thinker and speaker, Peter Beinart, has written about his tribe, about his

0: experience of being Jewish in an era after October 7, very powerful ideas about the moral reckoning that he thinks needs to happen to shift what he describes as Jewish victimhood away towards the recognition of Palestinian suffering. So a chat about that, and in context, I don't know if it's in context, but I discovered the very brilliant Omar Musa. He was born Omar bin Musa, a Malaysian-Australian author. He's just won the 2026 Miles Franklin Award for his book Fierce Land. What a speaker. He's so inspiring, and he's sort of sitting right at the heart of a lot of these debates. Muslim Australian. He's a poet, a rapper, grew up in central Queensland. So much to teach us all about what the so-called monoculture means for people like him. Really thoughtful. And I'll be giving a bit of a breakdown of Deep Pacifica, but most certainly I'll also be letting everybody know about Subtribes Tour.
1: Right. They're going to be up in Newtown, aren't they? Was it the Vanguard? Did I see that?
0: I think so. I also know that they always end up on the North Shore, because there's actually a thriving Maori Pacifica crew that go to all those North Shore pubs, but I will get all of the venues. And
1: I think the venue I saw was the Vanguard.
0: Okay.
1: I was thinking of grabbing some ticks for that, but fell on the same night as the Back to Funk party at the Lady Hampshire.
0: Okay, well, we both know what'll win with that. Although you've been pretty religious, maybe you can take a break from Back to Funk.
1: Oh, no, I'm not going to miss. So Back to Funk
0: you're not
1: going to
0: be missing Back to Funk.
1: Run, well, it's 2SER.
0: And it's a long time.
1: 2SER fundraiser.
0: Hasn't it been since the 90s?
1: Dedicated to the, put on by the Back to Funk radio show on 2SER. So same night as Subtribe in Newtown. Who says things are not happening in this city?
0: But also, you might think, why is Koori Radio advertising what happens at Skid Row and FBI? We are a family. For people who are unaware, all of these community radio stations, you and I were at 2SER. We went and saw, we met the program manager there. There's a lot of love for Skid Row. There's a lot of interconnectedness. So, it's not competitive.
1: And more
0: we're a family of community radio stations.
1: More than ever, the family of community radio is let's promote each other. Let's be strong enough to know that, we rise together, especially in this modern world.
0: I talked about the
1: algorithm and the online space and
0: getting
1: the AI
0: outside,
1: and
0: the
1: everything
0: algorithm.
1: We're going. Is there anything more old school than community radio, Jan?
0: Yes, and also the intimacy.
1: The answer was no. There's not anything.
0: And yes, I agree with you. And no, there is nothing that is more intimately community oriented and human than the voice that comes through your speaker straight from an actual flesh and blood person.
1: Yeah, for the people...
0: I'm not a robot.
1: For the people who put up with this, but it absolutely...
0: That's true.
1: From my point of view, it's an absolute privilege to be sitting here in Koori Radio and saying all these things. I'm sure you've got some music there, John.
0: It's a beautiful crew here at Koori Radio, so love to the family, the tangata, the people. Yes, I did mention that there is a forthcoming EP from Subtribe. It's called Mana. There will also be a Mana tour that, as we mentioned, I'll be giving dates and everything that's going on. I think I played their first track. It came out a couple of weeks ago, called Te Waka, which is the canoe. It's the way that Maori arrived in Aotearoa. They've just released... I was literally looking forward to this to today, yesterday, and as I was searching for info about Subtribe's tour, it popped up, and it literally an hour before they just released a brand new track. It's called For the Land. Speaking of whenua, it's really interesting. I describe it as like Afro-future sort of R&B soundscapes with a bit of obviously the dub reggae edges. And we talked a little bit ago about the word of the year. It was a Maori word, and it's kaitia kitanga. It means stewardship. It means taking care of the land, but in a spiritual way beyond just thinking about it as property. This song is so beautiful. I'm so inspired. And it's, to me, represents, I suppose, an evolution of Subtribe. I find it fascinating. So first up, Subtribe with For the Land. Then YG Marley, the daughter of Rowan Marley and Lauren Hill. The son. That's quite a gender distinction there. I apologize. YG Marley. I was thinking about Coffee, who follows YG Marley, and Coffee is a bit non-binary, so maybe that's why I got a bit confused. Coffee's got a brand new track out. All of this, the Summer Fruits just came out 2 days ago. So first up, brand new for Subtribe. It'll close out with brand new for Coffee, and in the midst, Rowan Marley and Lauren Hill's son, YG Marley, Praise Jah and the Moonlight, and it's the plastic Ponamu mix, plastic remix. So welcome to Tangata Whenua. We're around for a couple of hours. We'll be here till 4 o'clock. Hang out with us. First up, brand new from Subtribe, Fallen Land.
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2: Must acknowledge Papa Tuanuk, Mother Earth, Mother Nature, Tāne Mata, God of Forest, Tangaroa, God of the waterways and the ocean and the lakes. Humans have just had a massive negative impact. 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It's education. To court it all, to talk about it, and to inspire.
3: For the land, for the land, for the land.

0: Listeners to this show will know how much love I have for coffee, and there's been new stuff. Rapid Fire, fire spelt F-Y-A-H for anyone that's unaware of Jamaican versions of slang, and that's a brand new track, literally Days. That's Original Coffee, and it's now Original Coffee, K-O-F-F-E-E. I always thought it was just coffee, but now apparently the moniker is Original Coffee. That track is called Summer Fruits, Na Na. Up the top, Subtribe, brand new, For the Land. They're on tour. I'll have dates. And in the midst, YG Marley, who is the son of Lauryn Hill and Rowan Marley, the grandson of Bob. And that's a beautiful track. And it was remixed by a young Māori fella who does mad stuff. And much love for the Māori re-ups, very much a part of the Aotearoa landscape. This is Tangata Whenua on Koori Radio. Speaking of Māori landscapes, and Tangata Whenua is on Koori Radio, so we give love and respect to Mob. And I did mention that one of the family here, one of the key members of the Koori Radio family, is actually an ex-dancer with Bangara, the Bangara Dance Company. And for people that are unaware, apart from DJ Nyan being an ex-Bangara dancer, Bangara is a Wiradjuri word. It means to make fire, and it is the name of, you know, Australia's premier Aboriginal and Torres Strait Islander modern dance theatre company. They've used the word Bangara in so many different ways. There was a 30th anniversary repertoire that was curated by Stephen Page, multiple retrospective works. And there are also, there's an award-winning feature documentary, Firestarter, the story of Bangara, that came out a few years ago. It was sort of a best of, so it sort of celebrated the company's 20th anniversary and sort of revisited powerful moments from Bangara Dance Theatre's past. There was also, I think it was a 30th anniversary milestone, and they called it 30 Years of 65,000, which is quite the title when you think about it. 30 Years of 65,000. And it sort of blended excerpts like Stamping Ground with archival and contemporary Indigenous dance, as well as a book, Firestarter, the story of Bangara. The documentary, and that sort of details how the Page brothers, and there's three of them, Stephen, David and Russell, and how they transformed the Bangara Dance Company into a world-renowned cultural powerhouse. So I just felt like it was time to revisit the meaning and the power of Bangara and what they've done, not just to the cultural landscape of Australia, but I would say the world. So many people all over the world, particularly First Nations communities, know all about Australian Mob and the way dance is so integral to their identity and to their cultural expression. So sending love out to Bangara.
1: Right. We also mentioned we were just going to follow up the story, The Rise of One Nation Fueling Racism, a federal parliamentary inquiry into racism, hate and violence directed at First Nations people, has been told, with high-profile Indigenous journalists warning that inquiries take us back to the 1970s-style racism. Shannon Corcoran.
0: Yeah, she's an Aboriginal sort of writer, Shannon Corcoran, and she was talking about that inquiry. She sort of talked about, like, there is a really interesting article from The Guardian, and she quoted that. She talked about NITV's Indigenous editor and the host of The Point, John Paul Janke, and he was talking about online hate that is off the hook since the failed Voice to Parliament referendum in 2023. We've experienced that here at Koori Radio. Really sadly, if you were privileged enough to have heard Decolonized a little earlier on, when our program manager put that together, and it's a series of interviews about decolonization and the experience of First Nation Australia in that context, the comments on Facebook were horrendous. And he was going to delete them, but he left them there, so people can see what's going on. So you mentioned Shannon Corcoran, and I just felt like this was really worth quoting from Shannon. Shannon was talking about how those voices, that bigotry, that racism, that hatred that's been made louder and amplified within the toxic echo chamber of media and social media platforms. She says, chanting "We are one" while waving a Chinese-made Australian flag is fine and dandy if it makes you feel better as you exclude, ridicule, and punch down on First Nations people for wanting legitimacy and the same rights and opportunities as the white fella has had since colonialism. We aren't one. If we were, we wouldn't be persecuting minorities or screaming at immigrants for wanting to live here. We would be accepting of our country's historical multiculturalism and embracing the advantages and opportunities that over 200 years of multiculturalism and thousands of years of Indigenous knowledge have gifted us. If you can't do that, you might be racist.
1: Yeah, and there's the talk of, you know, since the failed voice referendum, if there's any positive thing out of that, I would say that when the Liberal Party, the coalition, dropped bipartisan support for that, as and
0: key, soon, nothing has passed without bipartisan support. Yeah, that was key.
1: So as soon as the Liberal Party's dumped that, I actually think that really contributes to the implosion of the Liberal Party and the just the collapse of the support for them. I know a lot of that's been around in the environmental situation, global warming, that sort of thing, but I just think the position the Liberal Party took has, they've definitely been punished for that. And so I think
0: that's interesting.
1: Yeah. So just coming back.
0: But do you think it's punishment, or do you think that One Nation has risen from the ashes because they have always been so blunt and brutal with their bigotry and the shackles are off? They're just unleashed in their like hate speech.
1: Well, I think it's just that the coalition, they're talking that they've been attacked on both sides.
0: Yeah, right.
1: On the right and on the left, and yeah, the rise of the Teals and that sort of thing.
0: Yeah,
1: but I take your point. The other article in The Guardian this week was, the headline was, Australian town defends long valued and admired statue of enslaved African American child.
0: That was such a stunning article. It's like, what?
1: Can you believe it's been there all that time? Oh my God. Just coming out. Maitland City Council has condemned an art exhibition challenging the 150-year-old figure. So just to give context around that, is an artist has come out and had an exhibit in an art exhibit, and the Maitland Council's come out challenging this statue, and the council's come out and tried to shut it down and had to end up just putting a note beside it, discrediting it. But the 150-year-old lawn jockey statue of an enslaved black child in Maitland has sparked this furor. Research shows that there's this supposed historical origin that is actually unproven, that
0: like the reason they have this enslaved child is a...
1: Oh, because there's this fake story. So we're probably not giving it enough context. It's African-American slave boy in the
0: right.
1: Civil War.
0: Okay.
1: Apparently the story was that some general in the, I don't know if it's Confederate, I think it's Confederate forces, gave this child this order to stand there and hold the horses, and they never came back, and the child's frozen to death. And this is this mythology around the story. But actually...
0: But all it ends up being is a statue of a enslaved African-American child.
1: That's right. But the story, but historically, they've researched it, say the story's not even true.
0: Oh, really?
1: It's been in... So I heard the story on Skid Row I mentioned.
0: Yeah.
1: Apparently, it's to do with some tobacco merchant who was flogging tobacco in Australia, bought this statue out as part of promoting, I don't know, just this relationship between black American slaves that picked tobacco. This is this backstory.
0: Wow.
1: How does this slave child statue end up in Maitland? This is
0: like
1: the backstory.
0: Like tobacco plantations and slavery and all of the connotations that go with that.
1: So the statue ended up on the main street of Maitland, and it's been there for 100 years. And like there's postcards for Maitland featuring this and other souvenirs featuring this statue. And so what the story I heard was, there's this... Puerto Rican, I should have the name here, but I don't have it in the notes. Puerto Rican artist came out.
0: Just happened to be in Maitland.
1: He was Puerto Rican guy, marries Aussie girl. I think this is the story. Was coming to live in Sydney, and in COVID, they ended up in the Hunter Valley due to COVID. And then he's walking down the street and sees this statue. He's going, What the hell?
0: Sometimes it takes like outside eyes to see how utterly bizarre things are that certain dominant groups take for granted. Really interestingly, I talked about how I went to Deep Pacifica, which Leo Tanoi did at the Museum of Contemporary Art. There, Herb Alpert is an Aboriginal artist, and he's got an exhibition called Not a Souvenir. And there used to be a time, I grew up with it, in the 60s, 70s, for me the 70s, 80s, and there were like ashtrays with Aboriginal sort of spear throwing on them and these kitschy sort of references that dominant white Australia just took for granted. And Herb Alpert's exhibition is called Not a Souvenir. And in so many ways, Pacifica, Maori and Hawaiian most certainly, but these indigenous cultures, we get exoticized, we get turned into sculptures, we get turned into ashtrays, we get turned into tea towels. We are not souvenirs.
1: It's perplexing that just because this statue's been in the main street of Maitland all these years, that it's been deemed of having some sort of heritage.
0: We all love that statue. Leave the slave kid alone.
1: Heritage value. And if anyone... Look, I'm not sure that I've done the story total justice, so just look up the story online, okay. Anyone wants to.
0: Maitland City Council sculpture.
1: But you look at the images, it's like that over time they've been painting it like with a paintbrush.
0: They're really black skin, a super red coat, and he's holding something which looks as if it perhaps could have the lead to these horses, but somebody's put a major lock on it.
1: Like a padlock.
0: Locked this kid up.
1: Anyway.
0: Oh, horrific. We've been talking about, I suppose, the evolution and the progress that hopefully we are making towards First Nations people around the world. Those people include evolutionary desires themselves. I'm one. I am Takatapu. I take on board my LGBTQIA+ identity, and that evolves with me in a world that is very different to the one that perhaps my ancestors would have lived in Aotearoa back in the day. Arden, England, and that's a really interesting name that he's chosen for himself. Arden, England is emerging as like a really exciting electronic pop fella. A track of his just came out. I was fascinated to learn more about him. He's queer. He's proudly Maori. He's Ngati Kahungunu. I've got some Kahungunu whānau. He's Te Ati Awa, and I think he's from Kahuranaki Marae. He's like into high energy club, theatrical, full body performances. He's amazing to look at. So look, check him out, Arden, England. This track's called Whai Mai Rā, which is sort of follow me. It's sort of more colloquial. It's like come in my direction, come follow me. Then Brother Rods, I play Pako Pako and Huia and Beta Cell. I've played them before. They do a drum and bass re-up of Manawa Raiona. And so that's following. It's in the same sort of energetic universe, interestingly. You can go from this queer te reo Māori straight into Brother Rods, and it's got a mad mix. And then Aria, another Plastic Ponamu re-up of Keawai Rate Kupu. So we're in the queer Māori zone, then we hit into the drum and bass Māori zone, and then we get the Plastic Ponamu re-up by Aria. Check it out. Here is Arden, England, Whai Mai Rā.

Greetings, this is the original Tonic, and you're listening to the Tama Atenua radio show on Cool Radio. That's the fire, rain, and roof.

0: Use that one, G. Okay, G, you get all the beat star sales with that tag, brother.
1: Yeah, I mean, the beats. Do you want to buy my beats, please? Buy all of my beats.
2: Love Plastic Ponamu, and that's sort of a mad re-up of Aria, which has been out for a little while, but like that's Kai Awai Ra Te Kupu. And I should be able to fluently like tell you entirely what that means, but I'll have to get back to it. And Manawa Raiona before that, Brother Rods featuring Pako Pako and Huya, who I've played many times here. And up the top, I'm really excited about Arden England. He's got a whole new way of approaching queer house, and he does it with Te Reo Māori, and I'm fascinated. Just revisiting that chat that we had a little earlier about the sculpture of a slave child in Maitland City Council, and we've talked about like the local nostalgia and supporters, including the Maitland mayor Philip Penfold, who said that it's been there for generations and that it appears on local memorabilia and it's been embraced by families. Which families? They asked Indigenous leaders, the head of the Mindaribba Local Aboriginal Land Council, what they thought, and they said that a submissive statue of a minority child in the public realm normalizes historical oppression and racial disrespect on Wanneroo land. So personally, as far as the arguments go, one is it's on tea towels, how dare you touch it, and the other is why would you want this sculpture? It normalizes disrespect.
3: And if my call for a follow-up comment went to air, that is why, because we really wanted to make the point.
2: And to give some respect to the elders of Wanneroo land.
3: Why this is such an important story to highlight.
2: Speaking of sort of First Nation stories, New Zealand recently passed the English Language Bill, and that makes English an official statutory language alongside Te Reo Māori, as well as New Zealand's sign language. So they're the two official, they're two officially recognised languages in New Zealand, Te Reo Māori and sign language. There was this fierce debate about it, and I didn't really know much. I was thinking, okay. And then I was sort of looking at the socials, and actually it was on YouTube Shorts. And Green MP Tamatha Paul, and she's so impressive. She's actually in the UK at the moment. She was talking about how English is a bastardized language already. And why are these conservatives so, like, why does there need to be a debate? The legislation, which was promoted quite heavily by New Zealand First, which is led by Māori, by Winston Peters, the Conservative Coalition government formally codified English as the official language. And prior to this, and this is what Tamatha Paul talked about, it had a de facto status, as it does here. It's just everywhere. You don't need to recognize it as official because it's the oxygen we breathe. It's the water we swim through. There's no getting away from it. But Te Reo Māori was only recognized as an official language in 1987. And so there were all of these views. And as mentioned, Tamatha Paul and the Te Pāti Māori representative slammed the bill as meaningless political distraction. Tamatha Paul went viral. She called the bill supporters snowflakes. She said English is a bastardized language and it comes from Greek, from Latin, from Old Norse. And she said Parliament should be focusing on economic crises rather than protecting a language that's spoken by over 95% of the population.
3: So reactionary.
2: Yeah.
3: It's like, it's just that
2: they said they wanted logic and clarity. Well, and it's like, well, we're literally using English to say it.
3: It's the colonial ideology that just any chance that the pre-existing languages can be surviving and thriving, find
2: and
3: a way to shut it down. That's what this is about. This isn't about making the English language official. This is about, you know, stamping down on
2: on the success of Te Reo Māori. We've just heard
3: about
2: some mad tracks. Te Reo Māori's huge with the kids. We've got, like, I watched an incredible story about the haka, and they asked the Māori whala, you know, what is, can people who aren't Māori do the haka? And he said every high school has their own haka, and you'll see kids that go to high school, they'll be Asian kids, they'll be like Pākehā kids, white kids, there'll be kids from all around the world. They do the haka and they see the way the haka is used. So when they want to give their love and respect to a teacher, or if they've lost a fellow student, they do the haka through tears. And he says it's the most powerful use of the haka he's ever seen. And to me, to him, it's the most important use of it. That's what they're angry about. And they're angry at how the language is being taken on board by everyone in Aotearoa.
3: Because they want monoculturalism.
2: That's it. It's the same argument.
3: They struggle with diversity. But this whole monoculturalism...
2: It's a political dog whistle.
3: This whole monoculturalism thing, it's a lean towards totalitarianism. It's a lean towards authoritarianism.
2: Okay, we're getting quite grandiose in our language, but I agree.
3: No, I'm just saying...
2: I agree. It's
3: the
2: same energy.
3: The whole demand for monoculture...
2: It's the vibe. It's a fascist vibe.
3: It's a fascist vibe.
2: Yeah, it's a fascist vibe. Really, I was very interested to hear an interview with somebody called Peter Beinhart. He will be at the Festival of Dangerous Ideas. He is Jewish, and he talks about advocating for a moral reckoning that shifts away from permanent Jewish victimhood. That's his words. To recognize Palestinian suffering and the necessity of mutual liberation. He's argued for the separation of Jewish faith from state veneration. And that was very interesting. He said, if it's wrong to have a Muslim government or a white Christian nationalist government, then it should be wrong to have an entirely like Jewish religious government. Really interesting and quite dangerous thoughts from a Jewish writer.
3: Well, surely it's obvious. Well, and how do you call it a democracy when
2: one group is privileged?
3: It's a Jewish
2: theocratic
3: state.
2: Yeah, it's very interesting because in Australia we take it for granted, and so many sort of Western nations, I suppose, we take for granted that we're all equal under the law. We all come with equality if we want to have a religion or not. The census is coming up, and if you're not religious, put in no religion. I am, because I'm not really. Well, actually, I've never been Christian, so or I'm not any particular religion. But it's a very simple, powerful argument. But it's quite dramatic when it comes from someone who is pretty much the preeminent critic of Israel's occupation of the Palestinian people. And he's an American journalist. He is Jewish. The book he's written is called Being Jewish After the Destruction of Gaza. And he looks at it fearlessly. It's very, very hard to listen to at times, but it's so powerful and important. It's a provocative title, Being Jewish After the Destruction of Gaza. But he talks about... focusing on Jewish traditions, that God not only liberated Jews from being slaves, but, and this is interesting, also from being masters, which they are in Gaza and the West Bank. They run it. So there are political arguments in advocating a new version of Israel in the wake of the war in Gaza, in which Jews and Palestinians live side by side with equal rights. This may sound naive, and I know there are people that think that, but these are really powerful. You know, coming up after us is Pulse of Palestine.
3: But the current solution they're proposing is so obviously isn't working.
2: He describes it as self-defeating. He says military oppression is self-defeating. He says, like, Israel's long-term response using military firepower to suppress Palestinian violence will be self-defeating. Despite the huge numbers of deaths in Gaza, Beinart argues, whatever the composition of militant and civilian, Hamas has not been eliminated. They've clearly regrouped in significant numbers. Even those fighters who die will be replaced by others, whether it's Hamas or another resistance movement. And in the end results, no one is... There is no long-term lasting security for Israelis if you just keep bombing.
3: It's been happening since the Nakba in 1948. Yeah, yeah, yeah, yeah, yeah, yeah. 750,000 Palestinians pushed out of their homes, pushed out of their lands to live on the fringes. Who would think that this would cause a problem?
2: I actually ended up having quite a heated discussion with a family member, a member of an extended family, and I brought that up. I said, you know, like, I know people whose families were killed in the Holocaust. I have beloved, you know, Jewish friends who have gone through that experience. And then this woman is actually from Tamworth, and was talking about how, well, you know, she feels that it's war. First of all, she said October 7 was terrible. And I said, yeah, it was. That was terrible. But then she said, but this is war. And I said, what? So it was terrible on October 7, but it isn't terrible when it happens to Gaza? Do you say to that?
3: Well, the whole thing
2: is... I didn't want to fire...
3: The whole thing is, where does history start? When they insist on, oh, but you didn't mention October 7.
2: It goes obviously back and
3: we
2: back
3: acknowledge
2: and back
3: that
2: and, back.
3: And we've talked about it here. Any attack on civilians is disgusting.
2: It was horrific.
3: And we're against it. And we're against the October 7 attacks against civilians. However, history doesn't start there.
2: Yeah.
3: It came out of occupied lands. And as I was speaking about last week, which I learned from the Pulse of Palestine, that occupation is ongoing aggression and manifests with people people that want to attack you don't justify how it's done and what was done, but clearly this solution is not working.
2: Well, with all of that in mind, and with the increasingly siloed communities, and I tried to reach across, I tried to listen. Terry Lynn Carrington's got a brand new album out, and I love Terry Lynn Carrington. She's sort of a jazz drummer from back in the day, and she always brings together some really interesting people. She sort of attacked this whole concept, the idea of siloed communities in America for her. So she got together with Social Science. She's done this song called Solidarity Song with Mikey Howard, Larry Golding, and Mark Ribot. And in the African-American context, it's so forgive me when you listen to it, you'll think like, what's going on here? It sort of starts with, I suppose you'd say, the classic Republican position, sort of like a, it's like a spoken word piece, and there are two positions that are taken. One of them is the spoken word sort of MAGA position, and the guy says, you know, why do you have to go on with this woke stuff? And then there's the African-American position is put forward. But I found it a really interesting sort of an examination of how people can be in such different camps, and sort of it tries to, I don't know if she manages to bridge the gulf, but it's a really thoughtful spoken word piece about two different positions that are not finding their way across to one another. We're in a bit of a spoken word zone. So after that, brand new from Dorica, it's eccentric, love it. And then Mohi, who I've played before, Mohi does some tareo, like spoken word, I am a tanifa. So we're in the spoken word zone, starting off thinking about people entrenched in their positions, speaking of Gaza and pro-Palestinian positions in Israel. This is different, it's American. Solidarity Song, Terry Lynn Carrington and Social Sciences.
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Hey now, you can't take away our freedoms. 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I deserve every penny I got, so I ain't sharing nothing.

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0: Hey, you mob, want to get active and don't know where to start? Or maybe you fellas want to work up a sweat and have fun at the same time? Then come down to the Allura Tony Mundine Gym at the Block, Redfern. Yeah, that's right, we have reopened and we're bigger and better. 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
2: Welcoming you back to the second hour of Tangata Whenua here on Koori Radio. I've got some tracks here. First track is favourite that I always talk about, Roots Manoeuvre. The track is Man Fi Cool. And John, you know sometimes I try and put on my Roots Manoeuvre voice, go k-k-all?
3: K-k-all.
2: K-k-all.
3: Okay, no, I didn't
2: That's
3: know
2: my
3: that
2: best effort.
3: Is that what you were trying to do? It was a Roots Manoeuvre impersonation. You don't have the depth. You got to be like, Roots Manoeuvre like this.
2: K-k-all. Well, the reason, like, probably trying to be a bit cool myself, but the reason, here's the explanation, comes from this excellent track from the Dub Come Save Me album 2002, Roots Manoeuvre, Man Fi Cool. Second track we've got here comes with a language warning by Saul Williams, Twice the First Time. Now, Saul Williams, I want to talk about huge favourite rapper of mine, all-American poet, rapper and actor known for politically charged experimental spoken word hip-hop. His work blends poetry, activism, Afrofuturism and gender-bending production, often confronting race, capitalism, violence and identity. Big fit for us here in Tangata Whenua. Now, this track, Twice the First Time, probably the first Saul Williams track I ever knew. It explores black identity, systemic violence, and the contradictions of American culture. It's urgent and confrontational poetic, showcasing Williams' ability to turn political critique into performance art. Now, with Saul Williams, he's a stunning writer and so much.
3: He's a spoken word guy? Is he the spoken word? Well,
2: yeah,
3: rapper.
2: Yeah, well, he's a beat poet and one of the top beat poets, but a rapper.
3: Yeah, right.
2: But it's his wordplay is stunning, and I encourage anyone to go, I get on and I read the lyrics. The song opens like with this lyric, I will not rhyme on tracks. Niggers on a chain gang used to do that.
3: Okay, that See was brave saying? Using that word. Okay.
2: Yeah, I don't want to like kill the song by trying to explain it all, but he's saying, I'm not going to rhyme on tracks.
3: Well, it's interesting because the N-word, which you just used, I listened to a really interesting discussion this morning from Richard Pryor's daughter about using it when you're explaining, which you just did.
2: Yeah.
3: You just used the N-word, but it was to explain.
2: That's right. I'm just talking about this lyric where he's referring back to slavery and African-American slaves or African slaves, you'd say, on chain gangs, building railways, singing rhyme.
3: Yeah, yeah.
2: Building the railway tracks.
3: Yeah, right.
2: And here's Saul Williams saying, I'm not going to rhyme on tracks, but he's talking about
3: the
2: music.
3: Right, the railway lines, the tracks of the railway lines. He's not going to be a slave singer on the railway lines. The tracks, so he's not going to rhyme on tracks.
2: But that's what he's doing.
3: Yeah,
2: the song
3: really
2: is him rhyming on the track.
3: Okay.
2: Right? And so
3: you are a deep listener.
2: No,
3: Stephen, when you listen to something, because a lot of people, this stuff floats
2: I'm
3: past
2: just
3: them.
2: Trying to pull out this when we talk about Saul Williams and wordplay.
3: Yeah. So take the language warning on board in many ways.
2: There's a language warning in that song because there's one strong F word we don't play a lot here. Anyway, jumping to the third track, Ben Harper, Ground On Down, classic from the Fight From Your Mind album, 1995.
3: Classic.
2: And so here we go. Roots Manoeuvre.
3: Then people don't realize how funny Roots Manoeuvre is as well. He's very cool. This is true. Man Fi Cool.
4: Yeah. Yeah, man.

dance. Niggas on a chain gang used to do that way back. I would not rhyme over tracks. Niggas on a chain gang used to do that way back. Don't drop the beat on me. Don't drop the beat, no. I'm not the son of Shaclack Clack. I'm before that. I am before. I'm before, before, before. Death is eternity. After death is eternity. There is no death, there's only eternity. And I be riding on the wings of eternity like, ha, ha, ha, Shaclack Clack. Get me the fuck off this track.

0: At the top, we had Roots Maneuver, Manfi Cool. Cooler than cool.
1: Cool. Yes, very cool.
0: Then we had Saul Williams, Twice the First Time. John and I were just chatting off air where I was speaking about that opening lyric. The opening lyric contains the N-word, and in reading that lyric out, I wanted to sort of explain what it was trying to say there, but possibly be very careful about using the N-word there.
1: That's a debate that's pretty live in New Zealand as well. A lot of Māori rappers use that word, and people disagree whether or not they have the right. Neither of us are African American.
0: Yeah, because
1: Saul Williams, what a powerful
0: and
1: voice.
0: Because the track is so heavy with that word, I was trying to bring explanation to it in terms of the references to slavery and chain gangs.
1: And oppression.
0: And the stunning wordplay of Saul Williams, where he's saying, I'm not going to rhyme on track.
1: And interestingly, that Ben Harper track, Ground on Down, is very much about systemic oppression. It's the same theme, but sort of maybe with a blues twang. Interesting how like the same ideas can be so powerfully deployed in different universes. But you're a deep listener.
0: Well, I Stephen? Just funny, like bunching those songs together. Bit heavy there. But anyway, so Abdul El Sayed wins Michigan Senate primary in defining race for the Democrats. Big story this week out of the US, John.
1: Yeah, I had a listen to his speeches, and he's got an almost Obama smoothness with his speeches. It is quite a challenge for the Democratic Party. People say AOC, like Zoran Mamdani, Abdul El Sayed, that there's a left-wing tilt.
0: Very interesting path the Democrats are on there. And there's this rejection of the Kamala Harris, Biden era.
1: Well, yeah, the status quo.
0: The status quo that bought Trumpism.
1: Yes. People are saying, though, that Trump sort of upended like the status quo for the right. Maybe it's Abdul El Sayed's job to upend, along with Zoran Mamdani, to uphill populism on the left.
0: Yeah. Abdul Sayed won the Democratic primary for the U.S. state of Michigan.
1: But only by 15,000 votes or something. It's very slim.
0: Becoming the latest left-wing candidate to capture the party's nomination ahead of the November midterm elections. El Sayed, a progressive, beat Haley Stevens, a moderate U.S. representative backed by the party's establishment, and millions.
1: APAC. I think she got 80 million.
0: From APAC, which is a pro-Israel.
1: Yeah, so like so much money, and yet still lost. So I think maybe there's a shift happening.
0: Well, I think the key thing is Sayed's main policies, universal health care and economic justice, strong advocate for Medicare for all, expanded social services, stronger labor protections, and policies aimed at reducing structural inequity and poverty in the United States. Yeah.
1: I was just about to say that Bernie Sanders is very much there with Abdul, though he was on stage congratulating him, and he talked about how it looks like it's so often the case that you end up stuck in these walls between left and right. But he said this has always been about a battle against the 1% who are running everything. So don't let them fool you. And obviously the criticism that will be laid against someone with a name like Abdul El Sayed, and Trump's already done this, is say that he hates Jews. And one of the first things that he said was, I have as much love for my Jewish constituents and Jewish people in America as I do for my own daughters. Don't be distracted by this. This is about a war against the 1%.
0: And that leads into his human rights-based foreign policy. He criticized unconditional U.S. military aid to Israel and Egypt.
1: But he's a child of Egyptian migrants,
0: and
1: isn't
0: Jordan,
1: he?
0: I think. He's just cutting the military, just pumping money into the military over there, arguing that assistance should be contingent on human rights standards and that U.S. foreign policy must align with international law, humanitarian principles, and also a strong platform of climate and environmental justice.
1: Abdul El Sayed, things are shaking and a-moving over in America land. Speaking of America land, anyone that has listened to Tangata Whenua over the years will know how much love all the various permutations of this show has had for Donny Hathaway. He's a bit of a saint. For me, he's a North Star. His daughter, Layla Hathaway, what an incredible legacy for her to take up. And she is brilliant. She's sort of so much more into the jazz zone. I was in love with Vantablack that she released in 2024, which included like, you know, Michael McDonald and like Common and MC Light and Fonte, like so many people. She's just released in the last few days a brand new track featuring Jay Ivy. It's beautiful. I just had to play it today. It's called 47th Street. It's her remembering her roots in Chicago. And so it's sort of a bit of a love story to Chicago. It's called 47th Street. Then brand new from French Kiwi Juice with Lucy Park. How much does it take to shift it all? Really interesting concept. And then that'll be rounded out by Loyal Kana. I played him last week. He's in this track. He shows up with Jordan Rakai. So Maori boy, I always say Maori boy, Cook Island boy, who's now based in London. And he's singing sort of the chorus to Otolenghi, which is a Loyal Kana track. Loyal Kana, he is British from out of Croydon in South London. And mother Scottish and raised by a stepfather. His biological father is from Guyana. So really interesting mix and such a beautiful style. Very street conscious poetry. But first up, Layla Hathaway, 47th Street, a love song to Chicago featuring Jay Ivy.

exodus. 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They headed north to lay down their roots. The train was filled with hope, from the freight cars to the caboose. Next stop, Chicago, the big city of dreams and broad shoulders. This was the hot spot, even though the winters were much colder.

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From our art, our poetry, to the music we would play, the whole world watches. Our black renaissance was put on full display. We were raised right, traditions were passed down. We welcomed new life. 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We spread love from the lake to state, from 31st to 40.

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0: So beautiful to hear. Cook Island boy gone global, Jordan Rakai, singing with Loyal Khanna. So thoughtful, such a street sage. Before that, French Kiwi Juice. How much does it take to shift it all? And I was sort of, is it a fulcrum and you're moving weight? Or is it shifting product? I'm not sure what he's referring to, but it's so lush. And speaking of lush, Layla Hathaway featuring Jay Ivey, bit of a spoken word element, 47th Street, sort of love letter to Chicago, where she spent parts of her childhood. Childhood hasn't been back for quite a while, but beautiful. Always sending love to Layla Hathaway. Like, it must be difficult growing up in the shadow of someone like Donny Hathaway, such a legend, such a saint. We are Tangata Whenua. For anyone that's curious, Tangata Whenua is te reo Māori for people, Tangata Whenua of the land. So it's a way of saying that we give love and respect to the Gadigal people of the Eora Nation, wherever you are in this country, sort of taking a moment to honour Tangata Whenua. It's a Pacifica and Māori tradition. And even though I grew up the road here in Botany, I was raised to do that. So it's just the way I'm doing what I was taught to do, and love to my mum. I think she raised me pretty well. During the week, I heard of Omar bin Musa. He is a Malaysian-Australian author, poet, rapper, and he had a novel called Here Come the Dogs. It was longlisted for the 2015 Miles Franklin Award, and he also, in 2025, he released his second novel, Fierce Land. It just won the Miles Franklin Award. He was born in Queanbeyan, and his mother was an arts journalist, Helen Musa. She's Irish. His father, Musa bin Masran, was a Malaysian poet of Suluk heritage. And his mum was also Kadayan descent from the border areas. His dad's mother was also Kadayan descent in the Malaysian Borneo and Brunei. And that sounds, I'm just like I'm referencing just casual sort of tribal stuff. Apparently that's quite a distinct difference. And the book that he wrote that just won the Miles Franklin Award is about that struggle. He went back to Malaysia. He wrote Fierce Land, thinking about what that meant. It's about the children of a wealthy palm oil baron in Sabah, and they're traumatized by a trip to the rainforest with their father. They return to his funeral and they confront their past. He was talking really interestingly, Stephen. So this, Omar Musa has just won the Miles Franklin. He's grown up in Queanbeyan, he's grown up in Queensland. So and he's Muslim. He wrote a book called Bad Muslim, and he's struggling with all these identity issues about what it means to be Muslim at this point. He's dealing with Pauline Hanson. And then he talked about multiculturalism and monoculturalism. He talked about Malaysia and Borneo and how they're wiping out all these rainforests and putting in palm oil, and how we're all complicit because palm oil's in everything. It's in chocolate we eat. It's in toothpaste we use. He said, if you use toothpaste this morning, you are complicit with that devastation on a molecular level.
1: Well, that's industrial agriculture.
0: We
1: talked about the rat plagues, the mice plagues over in Western Australia.
0: And that's because
1: in the wheat belt.
0: That's right. And then he said, the reason why? Monocultures. You set up a palm oil monoculture, you wipe out diversity, and all of these toxic results occur. Direct relationship to Pauline Hanson's desperation for a monoculture.
1: Perfect metaphor. Perfect metaphor.
0: Yeah, really. And powerful.
1: And the thing is, and what follows are the monocultural agricultural processes is chemicals. It's chemicals because you have
0: to wipe everything out to maintain the purity of your monoculture.
1: Well, because the natural predators are removed, and then it's a monoculture that attracts pests, so it brings on the pesticides.
0: Then you need to use chemicals. Another story that I sort of encountered during the week, and I'm still trying to find out what's going on. There's this young teenager, he's like 15 years old. He's got an online Instagram identity. The identity is Kaluputix, Kaluputix, Kaluputix. He's got mad style. Kaluputix is like he went online. He's this viral fashion creator. He's like 15 years old. He comes in and he shows a pair of like a boot or whatever. And then he ends up wearing an outfit, and the outfit will be made out of old rubber tires, or it'll be made out of thongs all put together, or it'll be made out of ripped up denim. And it's such mad style all over the world. People were saying, who is this kid? This fashion's amazing. Sort of choppy camera work. It's got a surreal style. And like, he's got millions of followers. He's based in Ethiopia. He's so impressive. Everybody's been saying he's AI. So a lot of people are saying this cannot be real. He's too fashionable. It's too amazing. And people are already trying to copycat the style. Apparently he's real. So check it out. Find out if Carlo Putix is a robot, if he's AI, or if he's real. I think he's real. And I'm inspired. I'm inspired by Carlo Putix. Also, shout out to my cousin, Danielle Watson. She is a goddess, and she's got a stall down at the markets. I'll give you more information about that later. There's a brand new movie coming out, and I was sort of... It's very resonant. Most Maori have got someone in their family that fought in the Maori battalion. So we all sort of know what the drill is. But there's a new movie coming out. It's called Sergeant Hane. And Hane is spelled H-A-A-N-E. It's from the New Zealand Film Commission. It's about... It will sort of identify like what happened with the Maori battalions, and particularly with Sergeant Hane. He's a legend. It's a Kiwi Anzac film. It's apparently stunning, so much so that Turkish people are giving it love. I'm really looking forward to it. We'll keep you posted about that. But we are Tangata Whenua. We've got about 20 minutes and then we're out of here. I've got a bit more to talk about with Subtribe and Red Room Poetry, as well as Deep Pacifica that I went to. But in the meanwhile, around this time of the show, like, I always start to get a bit of a lull. We've listened to Jordan Rake. He's got such a chill vibe. But I want to pick up the energy.
1: Well, we did play a bit of heavy stuff there, so...
0: Yeah, we've sort of gone on a bit of a tour. But I am going to pick up the energy, including brand new Jazzy. And I played a bit of Jazzy last week. But Talking Monster's got a brand new track out. Talking Monster's really interesting. T-O-K-I... M-O-N-S-T-A. Talking Monster does a lot of her own beats. Well, she's a producer. But her Asian-American sort of hybrid identities being both a challenge and a gift, and maybe that's the theme for today, like how oppression and suppression can be a challenge, but there is a gift. There's a jewel in the lotus. So I seek a jewel in the lotus from Talking Monster, Memory on the Run, then Prosper with Murder Beats, Baby, the Moxie B remake, and then brand new Jazzy and My People, but picking up the energy. Talking Monster.

0: I love Jazzy. I feel like getting on the dance floor when I listen to Jazzy. She's African Irish. So that dance club vibe is straight out of Ireland, I think Dublin. So love to Jazzy over in the Emerald Isle. That track was called My People. Young and free. Celebrate it. Get out in the world and celebrate it. I celebrate it on Thursday night. We have deep love for Leo. Leo Tarnoy, such an important member of the Koree Radio family. He was the curator of an exhibition that was at the Museum of Contemporary Art. It actually continues throughout. Well, actually, it was in July and August, so I actually saw the last one, but it was amazing. It's called Deep Pacifica. It was an after dark cultural program which celebrates Māori and Pacifica traditions, and it's by the ocean. Well, it is in Tarawalada, down in Circular Quay, and that's the Moana for Pacifica mob. So, like, I felt deeply connected. It was beautiful. And there was the traditional movement and rhythm happening by Matawai Pacific Cultural Arts. They were on the forecourt. It was wonderful to see, like, fire dancing and the slap dancing. There's that dancing that they call sort of slapping mosquitoes, and they slap their feet and slap their, and then they do all of the different styles. And there's always joy. It's very joyous. Like, Samoan styles seem very joyous. And also, there was a bit of a chat, and the chat recognized that so much is happening in Western Sydney. Matawai Pacific Cultural Arts is out there. We were told that a lot of young people that are a bit adrift out there, it's sort of hard growing up with a Pacific or Māori identity in Sydney, particularly when there's debates about monoculturalism flaring up and burning through, like, the media and the cultural sort of environment. But Matawai Pacific Cultural Arts provides this incredible space for young people to learn what it means to be Pacifica and to celebrate it, and then to be honoured at places like the Museum of Contemporary Art, and it was mad. Then I was up in the bar, and Lee was DJing. Lee was killing it. It was great to see Lee, and great selection too. His usual dub reggae sets were a little bit sort of island inflected. He's always got such a tasteful selection. So Lee killed it. And then we had Rosita Vi was singing, and it was beautiful. Then there was spoken word by Winnie Dunn, and I mentioned that Winnie Dunn talked about, she did a quote, very visceral spoken word, this poetry. She was going on about a part of it, and I don't want to trivialize it because it was really thoughtful. The piece was very much from the perspective of a goddess, but the goddess was very involved in the viscera of childbirth. So at one stage, this goddess chews through the umbilical cord, and there's, like, it's a very visceral, like, birthing moment, but then it was very cultural and it was really thoughtful. So deep congratulations to Leo. What a leader of our Koree Radio family and of the Pacifica community throughout Sydney and Australia.
1: Yeah, fantastic. And I was just having a look at the tingling party, John.
0: Ah, yeah, that's one of your favourites.
1: Well, yeah, quarterly tingling party down at the Lord Gladstone Hotel in Chimmerdale. Today, celebrating the Jamaican Independence Party.
0: And I think that happened, the 6th was Jamaican Independence Day, right? 2 days ago. So on Thursday, so it was the celebration 12, of Jamaican 12 Independence.
1: To 9, 12 to 9 p.m., probably should have mentioned it earlier, is the family fun day down there. And then from 9 o'clock.
0: Oh, so that was today.
1: It's today.
0: Oh, so it's happening now till 9
1: it's
0: p.m.
1: It's happening now.
0: Oh, madness.
1: No, that's the family fun day. Then right. 9 p.m. is party time. Two rooms of ambience, main floor, roots, dance hall, soccer.
0: Right.
1: 60 decades of Jamaican music from ska to dance hall. That sounds all right, doesn't it?
0: Yeah, and also shout out to, you know, our soca shows here on Koree Radio. We've got a lot of love for soca.
1: Soca, chompa, shata.
0: Oh, okay. So that's sort of Latin American genres?
1: Yeah, so I reckon I might make our way down there. So that's at the Lord Gladstone down in Chippendale tonight.
0: Excellent.
1: Sounds like a good party.
0: Speaking of good parties, we opened the show today with Sub Tribe with their excellent new song For the Land, For the Whenua, and Ray Jar kills it all the time. But there's a new EP coming out, Mana, and there will be a tour. I mentioned it. It's going to go all the way through August and September. It will feature local shows. You Were Right, The Vanguard, Newtown, Saturday, August the 29th. So at the end of the month. And then they'll be at the Felons Barrel Hall in Manly on Saturday, September the 5th. They're also going to go to Cairns. They'll be in Mackay Airlie in August the 8th. Sydney on the 29th of August and then the 5th of September. Then Port Macquarie, Coffs Harbour, Brunswick Heads. So hopefully we'll have more information to bring you about Rajar and Sub Tribe. But congratulations on their new track. It was a beautiful,
1: and you
0: opened
1: the show with that. People can jump on the website, go to the Tangata Whenua page and listen to that again.
0: Yeah, and we've also got contact details if you want to let us know about anything that you want to hear or stuff that you have heard. Or even if you've got some information about Pacifica and Māori events or cultural sort of instances, anything you think is up our Tangata Whenua alley, we'd love to hear about it. I'm also determined to get a copy of Fierce Land, which, as I mentioned, is the novel by Malaysian-Australian writer and musician Omar Musa, and he won the Miles Franklin Award. He's so eloquent. It's a joy listening to him speak. So if you get the opportunity, like head to the bookshop and buy Fierce Land. I'm going to do it.
1: I think that might be the show, bro.
0: That is us. And I'm looking forward to a bevy. I think we've earned one with lots of language. Time to sort of shut up.
1: Hasta la próxima.
0: Laters. Here's Louis Baker. Brand new track. 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
1: Yama, this is Rudy Bremer. I'm a Gamilaroi woman and the host of Away, made right here on Gadigal Country. I want to send a big happy 25th birthday to Koori Radio, one of the deadliest radio stations around. Happy birthday, you mob.

Salamat, everyone. You are listening to Pulse of Palestine on Radio Skid Row. Pulse of Palestine will be coming to you every Friday at 10 a.m. This show is about the ongoing struggle for liberation in Palestine and is produced on the unceded lands of the Gadigal people. I'd like to acknowledge the traditional custodians of this land and pay my respects to their elders, past, present, and emerging. Like Palestine, Australia is a ground zero of a genocide that has been occurring for over 200 years and continues to this day. From the river to the sea, this always was and always will be Aboriginal land. My name is Ahmed. I am a Palestinian living on this stolen land, and I'll be your host. This podcast aims to provide the Palestinian story, the Palestinian narrative. It's necessary because we live in a heavily indoctrinated society where being able to speak, tell our stories, and narrate is the ultimate form of resistance. Because as Palestinians, our existence is resistance. Each week, we'll be bringing you Palestinian news, music, and cutting-edge interviews so you can keep your finger on the pulse of Palestine. Thanks for tuning in. Free Palestine and long live their resistance.

This episode of Pulse of Palestine, we are bringing you a conversation I've had with Professor Sari Maqdisi a while ago. Professor Sari Maqdisi is a Palestinian-American professor of English and Comparative Literature at the University of California, Los Angeles, and the author of many books, including Making England Western, Occidentalism, Race, and Imperial Culture, Palestine Inside Out, An Everyday Occupation, Romantic Imperialism, and his latest book, Tolerance is a Wasteland, Palestine and the Culture of Denial. He is also happened to be the nephew of the late Palestinian scholar and intellectual Edward Said. Professor Sari is also a co-host of Maqdisi Street podcast alongside his brothers Professor Karim and Professor Osama. Make sure you follow their podcast and listen in to their brilliant interviews. I hope you'll find the conversation with Professor Sari useful and productive. Enjoy. Professor Sari, the Palestinian struggle for justice and liberation has been going on for more than 76 years, and the past 10 months have been nothing short to a horrifying nightmare for Gaza and the people of Gaza. And I always say Gaza, so when you look at the population of Gaza, more than 80% of the population of Gaza are refugees from cities and towns that they were ethnically cleansed from in the Nakba, 1948. And to me, Gaza is actually a microcosm of Palestine. When in academia, when you do a sample that represents the entire group, so it's so representative sample of Palestine. And then when we say, when someone approached me saying, "Oh, you're from Gaza," and then starting praising me and so on and so forth, I think Gaza itself is a representation of Palestine. When Gaza fights for freedom, justice, it's actually Palestine that is fighting for justice and freedom. So to Palestinians, that struggle unfortunately has been marred and polluted with many flawed terminology and words that, you know, continue to dilute Palestinian journey and the Palestinian suffering and the Palestinian struggle. And so we're lucky that Professor Sari is here with us to kind of help us purify that language. How do we actually speak about Palestine using the right terminology and, you know, decolonize our language and weed out all these, those, you know, intentionally or unintentionally imposed words on our, in

0: our language when we speak about the Palestinian struggle for justice and liberation. I want to start by asking you a question, and that's a very common question. Given the current circumstances of what our people are going through, how are you? How are you feeling? How are you coping with what's happening?
1: Thank you for that question, Ahmed. I don't really know how to answer. That's not the question I was expecting, to be honest. I mean, I don't know. I can speak for myself, but I suspect that my own experience reflects what most Palestinians and fellow Arabs and people of goodwill around the world are also experiencing at this point, which is to say, no, maybe it's different for Palestinians and for Arabs because we follow the news in Arabic, which gives us access to a whole different world than what people who don't have access to Arabic, you know, what the world that they have access to is. It's a different universe, really. So my day begins like, I suppose, yours and many other people's days, which is, you know, it begins with what's happening in Gaza, what's the latest nightmare, and my day ends with what happened today, you know, like where are we now, you know, 12 or 10 or whatever hours later, you know, what's going on now. And to wake up, and I've tried to tabulate this in different kinds of ways, but I mean, as you know better than I do, since you're from there, you wake up with the news, let's say on Jazeera, and you wake up and it's just this litany, you know. For example, an Israeli air raid in Gaza killed 40 people this morning. Like, when you wake up, you're waking up to this news, right? 40 people killed in this one place, 6 people shot here, a guy run over by a tank here. Then it's not just Gaza, right? Because then there's the West Bank, right? Then a house demolished in the West Bank, Israeli settlers going nuts and they tear through some olive grove somewhere. They attack, you know, a Palestinian farmer in the outside of the Khalil in the south of the West Bank. They're doing this. The Israelis are demolishing a house in the north of the West Bank. They're attacking the Jenin refugee camp. You know, they're killing people here. Then, of course, not just Palestine. Then, you know, air raids or drone attacks in Lebanon, and then maybe an air raid in Damascus. And it's like, my main thought is, how can one tiny little country? How is one tiny little country capable of such malevolence on a scale like it altogether? It's kind of, I think, I mean, I've studied colonialism and racism and so forth in the 18th and 19th centuries primarily. I cannot think of an example of a country so small that has done so much harm to so many people over such a huge geographical area for so long. It's unprecedented in human history as far as I know. So, I mean, there is a little country moored off the northwest coast of Europe, a country called England that also did, but at least in England there were millions and millions and millions of them, you know, say what you want about them, but, and they also contributed a great deal to the world in various kinds of ways too, whereas this other country, I mean, literally, to be more serious, and you wake up, and as I said, air raids here, bombings there, home demolitions here, attacks there, shooting children here, tearing down olive groves there, every single day. Every single day. And yes, of course, Gaza is, it's worse than it's ever been anywhere for any group of Palestinians for this extended period. But even if Gaza weren't happening, just look at the West Bank, look at East Jerusalem, look at other parts of Palestine, look at inside, you know, pre-67 Palestine, you know. It's everywhere. It's absolutely everywhere. So that's my daily experience. I'm sure it's yours is probably worse than mine, since you have family there. And, you know, I think that's what everybody's going through right now, is this sense of, it's overwhelming. You know, it's overwhelming. And then here I assume we're gathered together with friends and supporters, so maybe this particular group doesn't need to be reminded of this, but if you're working, as many, I have called academic colleagues here too, if you're working in a normal environment, and you know, you're interacting on a daily basis with people for whom this is not their number one preoccupation, you just feel weird. Like, you know, you're experiencing this thing and you're in a world where everybody else has their normal lives and they're, you know, yes, they may be aware, they may even be, you know, vaguely sympathetic, but nevertheless, it's like they're living their lives and you're stuck in this alternate reality in a way, and it's yeah, it messes with your head, I guess, right?
0: Yeah, it helps that you kind of shift your focus away from what's happening, but I don't think it does. It's because, you know, you go back home, you open Al Jazeera, and then it all, you know, it's back again, so you can't really disconnect at all.
2: Yeah, and that's worth adding, for those of you who don't have access to Arabic, and Jazeera Arabic in particular.
1: Jazeera, I mean, you can get it through other social media channels, but Jazeera Arabic in particular gives you something. It's much less mediated than Jazeera English, even, let alone any of the Western, you know, news media, because it's like you're there. You know, something happens and they have somebody there, which is why so many of their journalists have been killed, of course, through this past 10 or 11 months. But you have a kind of access. It's obviously, it is mediated because it's not, you know, we're not there, and it, you know, there is a remoteness to it, but it's as close as you can get to being there, given the realities of actual distances and so forth. But there's a kind of immediacy to it, a relative immediacy to it, that has no equivalent in, let's say, English language media or in media in any other languages either, you know, because they're also talking to people in Arabic there on the spot. Their cameras are everywhere in Gaza, but also in the West Bank, obviously in Lebanon too. There's a sense of urgency that comes across when you have access to Arabic language media. So for those of you who don't know Arabic, who've been witnessing this nightmare for the past 10 or 11 months, I can assure you that if whatever you think is happening, if you had access to Arabic language media, you would realize it's 1,000 times worse than whatever it is that you're seeing, which is, I'm sure, you know, bad enough as it is.
0: And even what Al Jazeera is actually showing, it's on the ground, the reality is even 10 or 100 times worse with the people. I wanted to ask you something, actually. So there's always this attempt to confine the Palestinian solidarity through the humanitarian lens. You know, there's a humanitarian crisis unfolding in Gaza. There's a genocide. You know, Palestinians are predominantly viewed as victims. And, you know, and we as Palestinians in the West, sometimes we kind of acclimate into that framework. You know, especially in Gaza, every now and then there is bombardment, loss of life, and, you know, massacres here and there. The solidarity was more strong and more apparent when we are being massacred. Like, for example, what happened in October the 7th. I didn't see that kind of solidarity in October the 7th or 8th or 9th, you know? We only started seeing this mobilization globally everywhere when we started falling in hundreds and thousands, you know, when we started becoming more of a victim. So this is a more appealing. So people saying we should start, you know, emphasizing the Palestinian struggle from the humanitarian side of things, from the humanitarian lens. There isn't a solid political solidarity with the Palestinians. There is no solid, coherent understanding of the Palestinian solidarity, so that when October 7th happened, if you're really, really entrenched into your understanding of the Palestinian struggle, you'll be, yep, that's right. They have the right to do that. Okay, there is atrocities and violence that occurred on October the 7th, but, you know, look at the history. So this is, to me, this is true solidarity. And so I want to ask you this question. Has the Zionist project succeeded in confining our struggle, our identity, to being just mere victims, or is that actually a good outcome to kind of garner the solidarity and the global mobilization to our side?
1: That's a really important question. No, I would say the Zionist project in Palestine does not define what Palestinians are, their identity, even in representational terms. It just doesn't have that capacity. But in terms of let's say, thinking about Palestine on the spectrum between humanitarian and political terms, right? It's both things. It's both things simultaneously. It's true that, especially in Gaza right now, there is a level of humanitarian urgency, the most basic level. I mean, we're talking like medical aid and, you know, aid to people who are suffering grievously in physical terms, mental terms, and so forth. So there is a great deal of mobilization that's needed just at that level of basic physical and mental survival, you know, that. And so on our podcast, I can't remember when it was, it must have been in November, maybe, we had Dr. Hassan Abu Sitta on, and I'm sure you know his work too. He was talking about what the Israelis have been doing in Gaza systematically. We all know about the bombings of the hospitals and the destruction of medical infrastructure, and of course, obviously the 17 years of siege before this, but then since October, the total blanket siege on anything coming into or out of Gaza, you know, in medical terms, for example, which is, of course, has led to surgeries being done on children without anesthetic, or even on adults, for that matter, too. I wouldn't relish the prospect of having my arm amputated without anesthetic, or for the matter, with anesthetic, I have to say. But, I mean, the level of, you know, that level of infliction of harm is incredible. But he also drew our attention to the fact that the Israelis have been working very, very systematically to, for example, you know, there's a number of medical specialists in Gaza who are the one person in whatever the field is in medical science that's their area of expertise. You know, the one person who does, I mean, I'm not a medical guy, so I can't tell you, you know, this, you know, nephrology, for example, or people who work, the one guy who does kidney stuff, or the one guy who does this or that or whatever. And they've been one after the other, killing them with their families. You know, it's like they have, it's as though they have a list of all the medical specialists, and they're just going down the list, killing these people one at a time, you know, along with everybody else that they can get to. It's not just random. There's something more than mere randomness to it. So part of what Hassan is talking about is the need to, I mean, he talks about this a lot, the need for, especially in terms of the day after, getting all of the medical expertise back and the medical, you know, all that kind of work that needs to be done. So at a basic humanitarian level, there is, of course, a certain degree of urgency right now. But that's not, as you're saying, that's not all, that's not what Palestine is. That's not only what Palestine is. That's not only what Gaza is either, right? There's a set of demands, there's a set of aspirations, there's a set of rights that around which the Palestinian struggle coheres. And I think what's interesting is, I can't speak to the Australian context, because I don't know it well enough, but I can speak to the American context. One thing that's happened in the past 10 months is it's become more and more obvious to America, to young Americans in particular, to university students above all, it's become clearer and clearer what the relationships are between the Palestinian cause and, let's say, the cause of immigrant rights movements or Black Lives Matter or other kinds of struggles taking place in the US. All of the struggles that have been taking place on our campuses since the spring, especially, all the student encampments, I mean our spring, the Northern Spring, all of the student encampments, they've helped draw attention to the relationships between our universities, obviously as sites of knowledge and research, but also as sites of, with heavy affiliations and financial links to the world of weapons manufacturers, among other things. So the student calls for divestment on our campuses are exposing the link between this, the sort of the financial world, the nebulous financial world of investments and so forth, and, you know, what's happening on our campuses and obviously what's happening in Palestine. So I think there's more awareness not only of the Palestinian struggle in and of itself, other than the humanitarian dimension, but as a political struggle, as a legitimate struggle too, and in not just by itself, but in relationship to all these other struggles as well, which of course greatly amplifies the role of the Palestinian struggle in Western perception. So there's a sense in, I would say, again, I can speak to America because that's the context I know best other than the Arab world. There's a sense that Palestine is kind of like the linchpin. It's the key piece that ties together all of these other struggles. So when you see on our campuses students at these encampments, you know, yes, of course you can always see what look like, whatever this statement is about to mean, Palestinian looking. Not that you and I necessarily look particularly Palestinian, because what does that even mean anyway, right? But a lot of the students you see they're Black students and white students and Jewish students and Asian students and Latin students and so forth. Palestine has become the struggle of our age, globally speaking, in the way that I'm twice or three times your age, but when I was in university a long time ago, South Africa was the focal point for so many people's political energies, and Palestine kind of occupies that place today. So I wouldn't say that Palestine is only a humanitarian endeavor, although there is this critical human, you know, there is, undoubtedly, in terms of students who need help also, in terms of basic core things like the life, the capacity to live life at the most basic level. But there is also this increasing awareness of Palestine and the Palestinian struggle at a political level in conjunction with other kinds of struggles for justice around the world and in local contexts too, which just boosts it in general. It makes it more visible, it gives it more meaning, it gives it more coherence, it makes it more assimilable, more understandable to more people around the world than ever before, I would say. And that's something that, if we could say, has any good come out of this 10 months of agony? That is a kind of good. There's an awareness now that wasn't there before. And if we go back to what Richard Falk talks about in terms of the struggle over legitimacy, I would say there's no doubt that the Zionist state has shredded its own legitimacy, its own sense of legitimacy in the Western world. And the Palestinian cause has enormously gained in legitimacy in the same period. That's not a coincidence.
0: I very much agree. I think if there's an upside of the what's happening in Gaza and in Palestine in general, it's the educational campaign that followed and, you know, raised the awareness. And the exact same campaign on the other side that showed the world what the Zionist project is, the, you know, the nature, the true face of, you know, what it's called, Israel. October the 7th events, you know, they upended the entire world's perception of the Palestinian struggle and kind of polarized the international community and filtered the levels of humanity in everyone in us, you know. People who maintained their humanity continued to support Palestine, and people who didn't continued to be inhumane, pretty much. I want to bring in something that you've written a while back. You said that no event takes place in vacuum, and that's what Antonio Guterres actually said later on. The history did not start on October the 7th, and if you place what's happening in the wider historical context of colonialism and anti-colonial resistance, what's most remarkable is that anyone in 2023 should be still surprised that conditions of absolute violence, domination, suffocation, and control produce appalling violence in return. Then you went on to mention the Haitian Revolution, Nat Turner Revolt, the Indian uprising against the English colonial system, Kenya, Algeria, and so on. In all these circumstances, innocent civilians, you know, men, women, and children, were massacred by local resistance movements, and so on and so forth. And this is kind of a contentious question. Was that you trying to justify the events of October the 7th? Because this is a very recurring question. You know, do you condemn October 7th events? Like, how do we respond to these kind of questions with the right language?
1: That's a very important point. What that piece you're referring to is one I wrote, I think, in mid-October in the magazine N Plus One in the U.S., and my stance as a scholar, among other things, is to try to understand what's happening. Where did you know, what context can we place whatever this event is in order to be able to understand it? And what strikes me, you know, as a scholar, again, a scholar who specializes as it happens in the 18th and 19th centuries, and in the British Empire and its global kind of networks too. What strikes me as interesting about Palestine is that people think of Palestine as this kind of other world that is unlike anything in the history of the universe before. And that's simply not the case, right? So you can look at almost any other context from the world of colonialism and resistance to colonialism, and you're going to find is violence. And as Frantz Fanon said, colonialism is violence in its natural state. I mean, that is what colonialism is. Colonialism is a situation of violence. And what do you find in a situation of violence? But more violence. So the solution to, if people don't, and I say that in the same piece, if people don't like violence, they need to attend to the circumstances that produce the violence. The violence is a symptom, it's not a cause. It comes out of a context. And in the case of Palestine, the context obviously is 75 years of dispossession, 75 years of appalling, nakedly racist apartheid. Not new, there's nothing new about Israeli apartheid. It began in May 1948 in an institutional way. The violence, of course, predates even the formation of the state, because the Nakba began in earnest in, you know, January and February of 1948. it's 75 years of unbridled racial violence and dispossession, mostly focused on the land. That's the context we're talking about here. So to understand it, we have to look at other similar situations. Algeria, Haiti, you know, we can look at all kinds of places where there have been colonial forms of colonial acts of colonial violence and colonial dispossession, and the response to these things. It's just what's interesting to me is people seem, not obviously not everybody, but a lot of people seem to have a hard time historicizing Palestine and seeing it in that wider lens, right? And to me, that's what we have to do to be able to understand it globally and historically, and then we can attend to the specificities. Of course, there are specificities to Palestine that make it unlike, you know, even if it shares so many things in common, let's say with the Australian experience or with those other settler colonial environments, there are things that make it special and unique too, right? And so we have to see both things. We have to see both things in common. And above all, what we need to see is, as I said it in my talk at FODI the other day too, you know, that October 7th is not the only day in history. The Israeli narrative and the pro-Israeli narrative in the West has basically been, everything was fine, October 6th there was peace, suddenly October 7th happened, and then don't look at what happened since October 7th, just let's focus on October 7th itself, as though it's, you know, plucked out of the context of human history and isolated as this one moment in all of human history that is, first of all, worthy of attention, and secondly, you know, that needs to be frozen in time, so that we can't understand where it came from or what it led to. And of course, I think it's crazy to think like that, and it's destructive. And thinking along those terms facilitates the genocide, and that's also a very important part of this. This obsession with October 7th serves to facilitate the genocide that has continued ever since, and will, as far as I can tell, continue into the future. For as long as far as anybody can see, because it's certainly not stopping today or tomorrow, right?
0: And like you said, you know, genocide and ethnic cleansing is actually the bread and butter of, you know, settler colonial regimes and projects everywhere in the world. And this country is a testament of that kind of framework. So in a way, do you think that October the 7th and, you know, the genocide that ensued helped kind of purify the language on Palestine in terms of that educational awareness in people? I mean, I remember reports on Israel being an apartheid state were produced, you know, even before 2018. I remember the Human Rights Watch report was in 2018 or something, and before it. So, like, 6 years on, and now people are actually openly saying apartheid, settler colonialism, and all these things. So this is the right language.
1: Yeah, it's become clearer for some people. As I said, students now see with clarity what's going on in Palestine, and they can understand the relationship between apartheid and genocide, for example, and occupation too. But some people are engaging in what I think is not just a destructive, but a positively racist form of denial, which is that's the attitude that says nothing that happened before or after October 7th matters. The only thing that matters is Israeli suffering. And let's focus on Israeli suffering to the exclusion of all other forms of history, and including, above all, the history that's been unfolding ever since October 7th. So I wouldn't say everybody has clarity. I would say more and more people around the world have clarity. And in fact, if we want to think, well, what's the evidence for, like, why, what is the basis of which I'm making that claim? If we think, again, I don't know the Australian context that well compared to the American context, but I do know that there's a level of, let's say, censorship, interdiction, cancellation, things like that taking place in Australia. I'm aware of that. I've experienced it myself to a certain extent. In America, it's like that, but on steroids. You know, the level of repression on our university campuses, for example, everybody's, you know, now, Our academic year is about to begin in the next couple of weeks. Some places are already beginning. It's going to be a really, really brutal year, I think, because the atmosphere on our campuses has become positively poisonous. When we look at that sense, I don't know if you want to get to this later, Ahmed, but I might as well say it now, too. When we look at the incredible repression of freedom of thought and expression around Palestine right now, around the Western world. Some people look at that and say that's a sign of the strength of Zionism. And in a way, yes, of course, it does reflect the power of various Zionist lobbying organizations to influence our governments and so forth, and our cultural institutions, our universities, etc., which is why spaces like this are so important. But on the other hand, it's also a sign of the weakness of Zionism. In other words, 10 years ago, for example, Zionist organizations did not need to lobby our universities to ban all speech around Palestine. They're doing that now because they know that's what they have to do. They have no choice about it anymore because they've lost the struggle over legitimacy. So their recourse now is to suspend all thought, to banish talk, to stop people thinking and talking and reading and writing, to stop events like this if they possibly could. That's not a sign of strength, it's a sign of weakness. And it's very important for us to keep in mind that's what's happening, right? And so that speaks to the transformation that's taking place. But it also speaks to the fact that the awareness around Palestine has become much more extensive than it used to be. And sympathy for Palestine is also much stronger now in the Western world. Of course, in the Third World, it was always there. That's not new. But in the Western world, it's become, especially among youth and students, it's become much more established now. As I said, Palestine has become one of the focal points of struggle for many people. And so the result is this incredible repression that we're all witnessing that speaks to the transformation. It's evidence of the transformation you're talking about. And I think we need to keep that in mind when we analyze the sense of repression that we're all experiencing.
0: And I once heard you said that, you know, we're not really against freedom of speech. We're not trying to block anyone from saying anything. Let them say what they want. Let us say what they want. And the public will be the judge, because we know that their narrative or, argument is empty.
1: People often say this, you know, should Zionists be stopped having events on universities? No, of course not. Let them have. If they want to have an event that celebrates apartheid and genocide, I say let them, let's see who wants to go to one of these things. And the answer is nobody does, because it's embarrassing at this point. And like two or three or four people will show up to one of their events. They'll be talking to each other. Let them. It doesn't make any difference at this point. But of course, that's not where we are. We're not talking about a free contestation in the world of ideas and arguments, because we have already won that. It's a question of why is it that they are having, I've said this before, having lost all the arguments, they've now declared war on argument itself. They want to banish argument. They want to banish critique. There are laws working their way through the American legal system, both at the federal level and at the state level, and at individual university levels, like NYU, for example, and it's coming to the University of California, a version of this as well, that would basically make it illegal to criticize Israel. I mean, illegal in the United States of America. That's kind of extraordinary. It's partly extraordinary because it's often compared to the McCarthy period of the 1950s. But McCarthyism was, no matter how crazy it was at least nominally to protect America itself from, you know, communist subterfuge and things like that. Of course, that's not what it was, but you know what I mean? At least that was the excuse for it, right? Whereas this repression we're witnessing now, our contemporary McCarthyism is all about defending another country, which is truly extraordinary. Why is it that people in Australia, or in the US, or England, or France, or Germany, where a lot of this is going on too, why is it that our Western countries are so beholden to this other country, that our governments are willing to repress us to benefit a whole other country? It's again, for somebody who studies colonialism and its afterlives, this is unprecedented in the history of empire, that you have this overseas tiny, it's a tiny little country. Why is it? What is this incredible power that takes place so that our governments turn against us in America? Again, our legislators, when Netanyahu, for example, was speaking in our Congress in July, you know, he gave this talk in Congress. He got, I can't remember, I didn't watch it either, but I read afterwards, something like 50 standing ovations. The longest ovation Netanyahu got in this sort of nauseating spectacle.
3: Circus.
1: So it was not more than a circus. It was just utterly nauseating, because these people are supposed to protect us, American citizens, and the Constitution that gives us rights, and they're selling that out because, you know. And the longest period of standing ovation is when Netanyahu referred to the demonstrators outside the building. He referred to them as Iran's useful idiots. And all of our congressmen stood up and applauded him for like a minute and a half or something like that. And it's like, we as American citizens, we have the right to protest. It's one of our constitutionally protected guarantees. It's something that is a part of our political system. And yet our elected representatives are applauding a foreigner who comes to our country to say, we don't have the right to protest. Like, who are these people working for? They're supposed to be working for us. But again, this shows the extent to which we've reached a level of repression that is unsustainable. This level of censorship and repression cannot be sustained. It just can't be. I think of it as a kind of crisis point. And I think that's kind of where we are. My sense is, again, to refer to our podcast, we had Ilan Pappe on, and I think it was in November, on our podcast. And he said, I believe him too, I mean, I accept what he's saying. He's saying Zionism is in its terminal phase. I think that's what we're talking about here. But as it goes down, the whole scene is going to get uglier and uglier and nastier in this terminal phase. That is where we are right now, I think.
0: I totally agree. I mean, and I also once heard you say, if you argue with a Zionist, it's a waste of your time, because, you know, if you ever put in a situation when you have an argument with a Zionist, it's not him that you need to target, it's the audience who's listening. Speaking of Zionists, in your recent interview with David Marr with the ABC, I think it was last month, you were trying to make the case for the state of Israel being an apartheid state, and, you know, showing examples and so on and so forth.
4: He would let them show
0: it. Exactly, yes. So David called these examples as allegations and proceeded to, you know, wonder about evidence. So this is what I wanted to give you the opportunity to do. Like, how would you respond? How do you respond to these kind of, you know, nonsense? I found it very absurd and just appalling, his kind of response to what you have had to say. So could you elaborate a little bit more about...
1: Yeah, what was interesting about that experience is, I don't know if you heard that, it's, I suppose, available for people to listen to. It was an interesting episode in this whole question of, you know, censorship and so forth. He asked me a question, then I would start answering the question, and he would then say, no, we're going to talk about something else now, or that's your opinion. It's like, no, it's not my opinion. I can give you an hour and a half lecture on Israeli apartheid because I've written so much about it. But the point is, I would refer people not to my own work. Look at the report. I would say one of the most important reports on Israeli apartheid is the one published by the United Nations Economic and Social Commission for West Asia, ESQA. You can find it. It's out there circulating. Although the UN itself it didn't quite renounce it, but it certainly didn't embrace this report. It was published, I think, in 2017. If I remember correctly. And that's a very, very powerful report, because it links together the way in which Israeli apartheid functions also to separate Palestinian people, right? Because it separates the ones in Gaza from the ones in the West Bank, the ones in the West Bank from the ones in East Jerusalem, the ones in East Jerusalem from the ones in pre-67, all of those Palestinians from the ones who are the single biggest block of the Palestinian people, the ones in exile. And it's very important, and this report drew our attention to the way in which Israeli apartheid operates to separate Palestinians into these distinct groupings. That report was written by the very, very eminent American scholars of international law, Virginia Tilley and Richard Falk. And that report has been followed by many other ones since then. I mean, the Amnesty International report, again, is, I can't remember, 250 pages, I mean, very, very authoritative, very thorough. And, you know, the evidence is just, it's inarguable at this point. The International Court of Justice, in its advisory opinion about the legality of Israel's occupation just 2 weeks ago, 3 weeks ago or something, issued again a finding that works through the nature of Israeli apartheid and explains to us how this system works. But in a nutshell, there is a system of apartheid. It affects different groups of Palestinians differently depending on whether they're in exile or in Gaza or in the West Bank or different parts of the West Bank. or inside pre-67 or in East Jerusalem and so forth. But at every step of the way, the consistent feature is that it grants rights and privileges not just to Israelis, but to people who are Jewish, obviously including Jewish Israelis, but not just Jewish Israelis. Somebody who's Jewish, who's not Israeli, actually has, in terms of, for example, access to land, has rights and privileges that even Palestinian citizens of the state do not have. Which tells us that just that one thing by itself tells you so much of what you need to know. Imagine being in Australia, you're all Australian citizens, or many of you are Australian citizens. Imagine you're living in Australia as an Australian citizen, and somebody who comes from a different country who's not a citizen here has access to land here that you as Australian citizens don't have by virtue of their ethnic or religious identity. They belong to this sort of superclass. That's what we're talking about. If that's not apartheid, I don't know what apartheid is. But I would urge people to read all of these reports, and of course also to look at, because it's so much up, you know, it brings things up to date, the International Court of Justice's recent advisory opinion on the occupation. Don't confuse that with the ICJ's other work on the genocide itself. These are two separate things. But its advisory opinion on the legality of Israel's occupation is powerful and very, very clear and very lucid. And you know, again, it speaks to the nature of the system of apartheid that Israel has imposed on all Palestinians, including the ones living in exile. It's a very important point we should bear in mind.
0: Yeah, I think it's very powerful in its language as well. It's very stern and, you know, straightforward in terms of what needs to be happening immediately. I mean, we lost track of so many ICJ rulings so far on Israel, and it's just interesting. I wanna veer the conversations toward the proposed resolutions that we have. Some of the arguments, you know, put forward by Zionists saying, you know, we accepted the United Nations plan of partitioning in 1947, and we did this, and it's just the Arabs and the Palestinians never miss opportunity to miss an opportunity. They were the ones who were hostile to us. And so just given, you know, this proposal of a one-state solution, two-state solution, a federation, what's your take on that? Because for me, if you're opposing this Zionist ideology that calls for the ethnic cleansing of the entirety of Palestine from Palestinians and Arabs, I mean, two-state solution to me, for example, you still have a Zionist state right next to the Palestinian state, and because of the nature of that ideology, it's just you can never have peace between the two entities. So what's your take on, you know, one state, two state, you know, federation, three states?
1: I mean, I've written about this extensively in different places, in different contexts. The two-state solution, in my opinion, was never workable anyway, because as you said, it leaves intact a Zionist state that has no way of reconciling itself with its own Palestinian citizens, who are 20% of the population of the state within its pre-67 outline, right? So even if every Israeli settler was withdrawn from the West Bank and East Jerusalem, which is not going to happen as far as I can tell, but even if they were, even if all the settlements were dismantled, even if the Israeli army withdrew from the entirety of the Palestinian territories captured in 1967, that would still not solve the problem, because, first of all, as I said, the single biggest constituency among Palestinians are the ones in exile. They have, their rights are not addressed in any version of the two-state solution, nor are the rights of the Palestinian citizens of the Israeli state. In fact, they'd be even in a worse situation if there were a two-state solution, because then the Israeli state would tell them, as it told them in the 2018 Jewish nation state law, this is not for you. This place is not for you. Not just pre-67, but in fact, between the river and the sea, which is a phrase that, as you know, comes up in that law, by the way, which says basically that between the river and the sea, this is Jewish sovereign space. No other people has access to sovereignty between the river and the sea. That's part of Israeli law now. It's one that Israel doesn't have a constitution, but it has a set of basic laws, and this Jewish nation state law is one of these basic laws. And again, it's very clear as to who has the right to self-determination and sovereignty in the space between the river and the sea. So I don't think that there's a way to think of a peaceful resolution to this conflict, a just resolution to this conflict, that leaves the Zionist state intact as it is. And in terms of one state or two state or three states, there is only one state. There are not two states. People could talk about a state of Palestine, you know, as though it exists in some way, you know, with Mahmoud Abbas as the president, but that's as far as I'm concerned, in terms of geographically anyway, that's not what we're talking about here. It doesn't have sovereignty, first of all. So a state without sovereignty, that's not a state by any definition. So there is only one state that exercises sovereign power between the river and the sea, and it's the Israeli state, including in Gaza. Because even though people talk about, you know, Hamas governed Gaza, you know, in the old days, or the you know, the Fatah or the PA controlled West Bank, in international law, Israel is the occupying power in Gaza as much as the West Bank, and obviously in pre-67 too, right? So there is only one state between the river and the sea, and it's an apartheid genocidal state. That state needs to be transformed into a democratic and secular state. There is no other solution. There just isn't. So if people are going to learn to live as equal citizens, that's the transformation that must take place. And I cannot think of any other way to resolve this conflict between Zionism and the Palestinian people that one can think of in terms of justice and a long-lasting peace. There is, as far as I could tell, there is no other solution, because anything else leaves us with the engine that drives the violence intact, which is Zionism itself. We have to understand Zionism as an engine for violence. It has always been, it will always be. It is what it is. It is in the nature of a settler colonial project that has set its sight on somebody else's land. That is what it has always driven the violence, and it will always drive the violence. After World War I, when the mandate system was set up, actually in the process of setting up the mandate system, the British, the French, and the Americans were supposed to talk about, well, what should we do now? How should we establish this eventual what would become the mandate system? And the British and French were, you know, of course, as we know, they had the Sykes-Picot Agreement, and they had all kinds of colonial machinations and so forth. The U.S. was the only country that said, well, we should actually talk to the people in the land and see what they think. And so they sent a commission called the King Crane Commission to find out what should happen, you know, what do people think about Zionism? What do people who live in Palestine think about Zionism? And then also, what is the feasibility of the Zionist project? And the King Crane Commission reported to President Wilson in 1919 that from their estimation, this is 1919, there is no way, I can't get the exact line in my head, but it's something, I'll more or less paraphrase it. Basically, there is no way for the Zionist project to be carried out without incredible violence. And they say, again, this part, I'm getting this more or less verbatim, but you can all go check the King Crane Commission report for yourselves. Violence is sometimes necessary, but to undertake violence in the interest of a serious injustice is unacceptable. They saw that in 1919. They saw that Zionism entails violence. There are Israelis themselves, there's a guy that I often quote, a guy called Arnon Sofer. I don't even know if he's alive anymore, but he is or was a professor of demography at the, of demographics at the University of Haifa. And his attitude towards the Palestinians was that they, and I quote this line all the time in an interview. Again, you should check this. The guy's name is Arnon Sofer, S-O-F-E-R. In an interview in the Jerusalem Post in 2006, I think it was, in English, he said, you know, he's one of the guys who came up with the idea of Israeli so-called disengagement from Gaza. And the interviewer says, well, why do you think we should disengage from Gaza? He says, because we have to isolate ourselves from these animals, and it's going to be, well, we have to seal off Gaza from the outside world. And it's going to be insane, it's going to be awful, it's going to be insufferable, it's going to be really, really bad. It's going to be a humanitarian catastrophe, those are his words, in this interview. And so the interviewer says, what should we do at that point? And he says, it's very, very simple. What we're going to have to do, and I quote, this is a line, I've quoted it enough that I can quote this line verbatim, we're going to have to kill and kill and kill all day, every day. And, you know, there it is. King Crane saw it in 1919. This Sofer guy said it bluntly in 2006. It's clear from the kind of the genocidal mania of, you know, the Ben-Gvirs and Smotriches of the world. That is what Zionism is about. It is about endless, unbridled violence. The only way for there to be a just and lasting peace between Israelis and Palestinians is to end Zionism, at least as a political project.
0: Very well said. And you know, Zionism is being entrenched in the academic system in Israel, in the newer generation, and we see those soldiers, what they're doing in Gaza, like their parents and their grandparents, they didn't do these kind of atrocities and be proud of it and outspoken and video yourself doing these things. So it's just so dangerous what the educational and academic system is feeding into these kind of generations.
1: Yeah, but it's also kind of, I don't think it really matters in the sense that people often think, yes, but how are you going to persuade Israelis to give up apartheid or give up supremacism? And I don't think we have to persuade them. In other words, again, to look at this historically, there is no people, or no group of people in the history of the world who have had privileges, whether they're class privileges or racial privileges or any other kind of privilege, who have abandoned those privileges just because they were persuaded to do so. In other words, because they read a persuasive argument. You know, they have the system of apartheid and they read this book and they go, wow, boy, this is bad, we need to get rid of this system. What we're doing is awful. It doesn't matter what they think. If you look at the history of groups that have had privileges, and the history is all over the place, South African whites, for example, with the system of apartheid there. But I also talk about, since I work on the 18th and 19th centuries, the European aristocracy did not want any European country to become a democratic country. Because they had a monopoly on power. The European aristocracy did not abandon their privilege and power because they read Tom Paine's Rights of Man. They didn't abandon, their power was taken away from them by the people, because that's how Europe eventually became democratic. It certainly wasn't because the aristocracy read Tom Paine and Mary Wollstonecraft and felt bad and gave people the right to vote. That's not how it worked. And same thing in the south of the US. The slave plantations in the US didn't end because the slave owners read it's not because they read a powerful novel that said slavery is bad. They ended slavery because they were forced to end slavery, right? And these transformations, that is the only way in which this kind of transformation takes place. But what I want to emphasize, that these transformations don't necessarily involve violence. That they can happen non-violently as well. The end of apartheid in South Africa was largely a nonviolent project. The end of slavery in America was a violent project. It was the Civil War. So there are different circumstances that have different modalities or require different modalities. But the consistent thing is, this is not a matter of persuading Israelis. It's not. I don't care what they think. I'm not interested in what they think. This is about compelling them to respect international law and to respect Palestinian rights, and that's the end of it. And the only way they're going to be compelled, as far as I can tell, is by an international campaign of boycotts, divestments, and sanctions. That is a very, very powerful set of tools, and that's what we're going to need, basically, to bring about transformation. So trying to persuade them or saying their method, there is another podcast episode in our podcast was with the Israeli scholar Maya Wind, who talks about Israel's educational system and the relationship, which was even worse than I thought till we read her book and talked to her, the relationships between the Israeli academic system and the system of racism and apartheid and occupation and genocide and so forth. It's from the ground up, these Israeli educational institutions have been connected to this project from before there was a state. The foundation of the Hebrew University was already in terms of the Zionist project in Palestine from the 19-teens or 20s or whenever it was established, before the state itself existed. So we're not talking about persuasion here, we're talking about compulsion. That is how historical change is. In every other situation, that's how it's been brought about. And as I said, the nonviolent techniques of boycotts, divestments, and sanctions are very, very, very powerful tools. So we should work on talking to our governments, we should work on, if not this past Olympics, the next Olympic Games, there should not be Israeli players. There should not be an Israeli team playing in FIFA in the World Cup in 2026. The Israeli teams should not be participating in the Champions League. Actually, they never make it to the Champions League. They shouldn't be in the Europa League, right? They shouldn't. All these things are very, very important. So if you talk to South Africans, when they were subject to boycotts, that sense of isolation really, it has a gigantic social and psychological impact on the collective. And it's a very, very powerful force, and something that we as citizens of goodwill can compel our governments ultimately, or organizations like the World Cup, FIFA, I'm sorry, or UEFA in Europe, or the Olympic Organizing Committee. We can compel these organizations to undertake these measures, just as was the case with South Africa. South Africa wasn't expelled from world sports because those world sporting bodies felt bad. They were compelled to do so. Our governments didn't break ranks with South African apartheid because they read, you know, Nelson Mandela's writings. It's because citizens, their own citizens, forced them to change tack. And it's going to have to be the same in this instance, too. There's nothing particularly special about Palestine in that regard. The same rules go for historical transformation. They are the same rules that have always been there.
0: I certainly agree. I mean, rights are not given, really. They're taken, you know, rights like justice, equality, and freedom. We have a saying in Arabic, we say, "La yadhi haqqu ra'u mabadib," you know, a right can never be lost if there's strong and staunch demands to demand these rights. And lucky we have, you know, the solidarity of the international community, which has been, you know, very powerful and strong so far. I think we're heading in the right direction, so I can stay here and talk to you all day. Please join me to thank Professor Terry Mondesi. It's very interesting.

You've been listening to Pulse of Palestine on Radio Skid Row. If you'd like to learn more about Palestine, or if you'd like to get involved in the Palestine Solidarity Movement, please follow Palestine Justice Movement Sydney on Instagram or Facebook. And keep tuning in to Pulse of Palestine every Friday at 10 a.m. My name is Ahmed. I will see you next time.

0: Hey there, Harrison Peterson here from NIRS News, coming to you from the lands of the Yuggera and Turrbal peoples. Australia's out-of-home care system has been compared to the Stolen Generations on the final day of the inquiry into racism and hatred directed at Aboriginal and Torres Strait Islanders. Today's witnesses included an Aboriginal legal service, an Aboriginal child and community agency, and unions. The final person to give evidence was Catherine Little, the CEO of SNAKE, the national voice for Aboriginal and Torres Strait Islander children.
1: Australia's out-of-home care system was effectively, the first variation of it was what we understand as the assimilation policies and the Stolen Generation. That is what Australia's child protection system was built on. When I say you can't separate history from now, the impacts of that are embedded.
0: The inquiry was established following the alleged attempted terrorist attack at a Perth Invasion Day rally in January. If this story has raised any concerns for you, you can call 13 Yarn on 139276. Allegations that some grocery store products have been mislabeled are being investigated by the Consumer Watchdog. The Australian Competition and Consumer Commission is looking into allegations that ingredients found in some items don't match the country of origin labels.
2: This will involve the ACCC using their appropriate resources to investigate some of the claims that have been made around misleading labelling. That misleading labelling is certainly of concern to any Australian who pays a bit extra to get an Australian-made product, or who wants to be able to trust that a particular country of origin label is accurate.
0: Federal Assistant Competition Minister Andrew Lee there. The Privacy Commissioner has raised concerns about the rise in smart glasses. National Radio News' Shannon Kirkwood has more.
3: In a blog posted today, Privacy Commissioner Carly Kind says the arrival of smart glasses would fundamentally alter people's experience of interpersonal interactions in both private and public spaces. Meta's AI glasses, which contain cameras and open-ear speakers, are gaining traction, and cheaper alternatives sold at department stores are also rising in popularity. Commissioner Kind says without knowing, people could be filmed, recorded, or photographed at any time. She says there will have to be consideration of whether Australia needs new laws. The Privacy Act currently only applies to businesses and government agencies when they collect personal information and not to individuals.
0: Military action has to stop and aid must be accessible to children in Gaza, according to UNICEF. The organisation says 300 children have been killed by Israeli strikes in the last 300 days since a ceasefire was signed by Hamas and Israel last October. UNICEF is calling on Israeli and Palestinian authorities to follow international law and to protect children and families who are crowded into roughly one-third of the Gaza Strip. Contentious plans to legally enshrine a right to work from home in Victoria are set to be tweaked rather than shelved under new state leadership. Victorian Premier Ben Carroll, who replaced Jacinta Allen, will continue pursuing the laws she championed. The legislation would give full-time, part-time and casual workers the right to work from home 2 days a week on a pro rata basis where it's reasonable. Moving to sport, and the top three teams will be in action tonight in the NRL. The league-leading Panthers play the third-place

0: the NZ Warriors in Auckland, the second place Sydney Roosters face the Bulldogs in Sydney. And now let's move to tomorrow's weather forecast. Rabibi Broome, sunny and 28. Baldy Perth, showers and 16. Tardenya Adelaide, showers easing and 17. Finnan Melbourne, a shower or two and 17 degrees. For Nipaluna Hobart, cloudy and 15. For Ngunnawal and Ngambri Country or Canberra, morning frost and mostly sunny at 15. For Gadigal Country, Sydney, sunny and 19. For Mugajin, Brisbane, sunny and 14. For Garamilla, Darwin, sunny and 31. For Mbantwa, Alice Springs, sunny and 30. And for Waibini, Thursday Island, mostly sunny and 23. And if you have a news story or tip to send our way, or if there's something happening in your community that you want to let us know about, you can always send an email to news@nirs.org.au.
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8: The silly thing is, with the law the way it is, and the way it has been forever and a day, is that they keep doing the same old thing. If you keep doing the same old thing, day in, day out, year in, year out, decade in, decade out, you're going to get the same results. So if you're getting the same results today as we were getting 30 years ago, 20 years ago, 50 years ago, whatever, then clearly you need to change the what we do.
9: Justice and the Wisdom of Elders. This is Speaking Out. I'm Larissa Berendt. Is justice delivered justly to all, or are there some groups better served by the justice system than others? Aboriginal and Torres Strait Islander people only account for 3% of the country's population, yet remain 17 times more likely to be imprisoned than non-Indigenous people. So when it comes to the criminal justice system, what can we learn from the wisdom of our elders? I was joined by an incredible panel last month as part of the Sydney Crime Writers Festival to talk about the justice system and the role of Indigenous elders. Auntie Barbara Nicholson is a Wadai Wadai elder from the Illawarra. She's an educator, poet and mentor of Aboriginal writing. Barbara's given many years of service to the Aboriginal Deaths in Custody Watch Committee and brought tertiary education and creative writing opportunities to Indigenous prison inmates. Veronica Gorry was also on the panel. She's a Gunai Kurnai woman who lives and writes in Victoria. Her first book, Black and Blue, won the Victorian Premier's Prize for Literature and the Victorian Premier's Literary Award for Indigenous Writing. And finally, Arnie Bronwyn Penrith. She's a Wiradjuri woman who's made a lifelong commitment to her community, the current director of the Redfern Foundation and chairperson of the Mudjingal Aboriginal Women's Corporation. She's backed First Nations campaigns since the 1970s, including the Tent Embassy in Canberra. Ronnie, we might start with you. Obviously, one of the big questions we've got on the panel today is asking if some groups are treated differently than others. Now, having read your work, I have a sense that you might have a view about this. And I wonder if you could share with us what your response is to that question.
10: Yeah, so being a former police officer of 10 years, I got to witness firsthand how police treat my people from the inside out, and how they treated Aboriginal people who were coppers as well. And I think that's what, if anything comes out of Black and Blue, I want that read out to you. That's what I want them to walk away with, just how bad they treat people that, you know, just the brutality the racial profiling of my people that police do. The justice system was set up to, originally set up to lock Aboriginal people up, and it's working. So we've asked, there is no justice in this colony. I don't think I've answered the question though, have I?
11: Oh, no, you have in that way. But I wonder if you could maybe talk a little bit more about the sorts of things that you did see when you were working in that very unique position as an Aboriginal woman in the police force. And particularly, I guess, there's things that people often think the law's just applied neutrally, but there's a lot of discretion in the way police officers operate. And I wonder if you could maybe give some reflections about how that works when racism is part of the system.
10: Yeah, so I saw a lot of racism towards my people, like in the community, obviously with the racial profiling. So God forbid you have a nice car or even drive a licence as an Aboriginal person or a black or brown person in the community, you'll be intercepted, stopped, and if you're deemed to be a smart ass, they will take you back to the station and strip search you and then try to find charges to load you up on. That happens time and time again. You know, just this month, I think that's the 12th of September today, and already we've had 3 Aboriginal deaths in custody just this month. And it's seeing how police treated my own people. So initially I joined the police because I had this idea that I could make a difference and bridge the gap between my community towards police and to let them know that they're safe. But police for us is not a place of safety. So we don't generally call police when we have conflict in our communities or within our family systems. We call our family first, and we've been doing it prior to colonisation. We never had a police like police prior to colonisation. There was no need for it. It was only when the settlers arrived that's when the police were formed. And I guess, you know, non-Indigenous people needed the police. We still don't need it. Right now, there's like detention stock. Youth prisons or cages with 100% Aboriginal children in there, and in particular, I'm talking about Northern Territory. And a lot of they shouldn't be locked up. They should be at home with their families. And if they can't be with their parents, there's other family members, you know. And that's how we work as a community. Like we look after it. It takes a village to raise a child, and it's, you know, it's really typical and normal for us to do that. So. Yeah.
11: And I just wonder from that perspective, we're hearing a lot in the news at the moment, both from the Northern Territory and Queensland, about youth crime and that the response to that is to lock kids up. And I just wonder what your reflections are on that.
10: So not with Northern Territory, I'll speak about that, but so they raised the age of criminal responsibility to 14, and now they're doing a backflip and lowering it back to 10 years old. For anyone who's got kids or had, you know, can you imagine your 10-year-old child in prison, locked up? It's unheard of. It's like sending your child to your room for 5 years, do not come out for 5 years. It's just disgraceful. There's other ways, and as an abolitionist, what I'm trying to say, and as other abolitionists are trying to say, is that the governments should be investing more money in community organisations that are already doing the work of abolition, and instead of giving money to the police and funding them for new vehicles and new weapons and all that. There's other answers. And like I said earlier, Larissa, we don't call police. It's not a place of... they're not safe for us. That actually cause so much harm to people, to us especially. Yeah, and we have a few, like, you know, we all worry about our families if, when they leave the house, they may be the next death in custody. And if you've got children or adult children, do you have that concern? Probably not. But we live with that every day.
11: And just finally, in the new book that you've edited, When Cops Are Criminals, I just wonder if there were any insights or things from that that you might share that would add a little bit more to the conversation about the way the legal system treats people differently.
10: Yeah, so The anthology, there's a group of contributors that I've made contact with, and they've all had experiences, bad experiences with the justice system and police, and carceral agents as well. So I'm talking about prison officers as well. And I've deliberately included, like, there's a diversity in the book. So there's people who identify as trans as well, the LGBTQI plus community, marginalised people, homeless people, rough sleepers. Police target these people, and my people especially. I'm just so angry right at the moment. But I might look angry, but I'm squeezing the shit out of this ball. With us mob, our families, the prisons and the justice system is set up like a revolving door for us mob. But we'll go back further than that. Even as a child, they're criminalised, right? And they've got a criminal history. What hope do they have as an adult to live a fulfilled life and successful life as an adult when they're already being criminalised as a child? Yeah, I could go on for days, but the anthologies, I've got a heap of contributors who have shared their experiences of police brutality against them. There's a couple of ex-wives of coppers who have, you know, during the day or their shift, gone to work and arrested the same, you know, people who have committed domestic violence and then gone home and flogged the shit out of their wife and done the same thing. What they've arrested someone else for, it doesn't make sense. There you go, finished.
11: I was just going to say one of the things I think is really important about the anthology is that it does give us a chance to hear from voices that we don't hear from, who are often silenced within the system.
10: Yeah, and I knew that I could have went to all just, you know, Aboriginal people and just got every, you know, whole anthology of Aboriginal people to write it. But I deliberately wanted diversity and,
11: And the fact that you do work to give us an insight into voices we don't hear from is probably a good time to turn to your work, Aunty Barbara. But first of all, can you share with us your thoughts on the big question we're asking on the panel, which is how does law treat different groups differently? I mean, you talked about your experiences as a young girl, but, you know, you've seen a lot in your life and worked in a lot of places. What have you seen?
8: Sadly, far too much, because it just never stops. How do we get... How does the law treat it differently? Look, recently I attended a juvenile justice centre in Brisbane for Queensland Youth Justice, who have tied themselves together with my project and produced an anthology of young people there. The facility holds about 130 all up. I asked the question there, what was the percentage of Aboriginal kids, and they're boys and girls at that facility, what was the percentage of Aboriginal kids in that facility? And the response I got was in excess of 50%. So more than half of the kids in that facility are Aboriginal or Torres Strait Islander kids. I think that answers the question, really. Why is it, you know, we're only less than 3% of the population nationally, but more than half of the population of just one facility? You can multiply that by 1,000. I think to take another look at another thing is the Northern Territory, the new government in the Northern Territory now reducing the age of responsibility to 10 years of age. These are children. These are kids. They're little kids. If you locked your kid away in the bedroom because it didn't eat its dinner or it ate its green vegetables or whatever, you could be done like a dinner. But the state can lock away these children. And when did we ever think it was a good idea to put children in a prison? I can tell you, all of these juvenile justice centres are prisons by any definition. And if we think that that's a good idea to put children in there, then I think we have to take a long, hard look at ourselves and think what makes us think that that's okay. It is not okay. I think I probably deviate a little bit. There's so many instances there's so many exemplars of the difference how people are treated. You have to know that when one Aboriginal kid in the family comes to police notice from by whatever means, then that whole family get targeted, and the police presence in their life, in that community perhaps, is extraordinary. You have to know that when you walk through a shopping centre and there's an Aboriginal kid there who nicks an apple from the vegetable display, fruit and veg display, and they call the cops, but they didn't take any notice of the man in the lovely suit, distinguished looking character with a nice hat, suit and tie and everything, and he's standing there eating grapes from the display. They didn't send him to the police. You know that things are different. And I think I'm deviating, Larissa.
11: I guess that my next question for you was, with the work that you've been doing in prisons around writing, what are some of the stories that you're hearing there?
8: You know, for 13 years I've been going to Junee Correctional Centre doing creative writing workshops, and have produced so far 12 anthologies of inmate writing. And we've got volume 13 is a work in progress at the moment to be done next year. We've done one book from the Dilwinia Women's Prison, which is out near Windsor. And we've, with another one in progress from there, we've had collaboration with Queensland Youth Justice, and they have they've actually published theirs, and that's it there, and I believe it's on sale out there somewhere. So that's Queensland Youth Justice one. We're about to launch our very first one from New South Wales Youth Justice, from two juvenile detention centres, which are Cobham and Reby. Reby's girls, Cobham is boys. I can tell you these centres are not some benign, happy place. They are prisons by any definition. There's no question about that. What we do is give the resident inmate writers free rein to write about whatever they want to write about. We do coax them, of course, and suggest things and so on. But inevitably, they write about home, they write about family, they write about connection to family, connection to kin, connection to country. They write about love of their children. They write about injustice. So many of them, particularly in the adult prisons, are there on remand, which means they haven't been sentenced, or maybe they haven't even had a trial yet. And they can be spending lots of time, and they write a lot about that. In every single volume of the books from the adult prisons, they write about deaths in custody, which is my particular interest. And I know that, for example, in the financial year 22-23, nationwide, according to statistics from the Australian Institute of Criminology, 31 Aboriginal people died in custody. The number is conservative, because what is not counted are the ones who are no longer incarcerated but are on parole or on intensive correction orders, and they have died. I know for sure, and in just last month, in August alone, I got notification from friends at Junee Correctional Centre, that is staff, to notify me of the death of six inmates who are in our books, right? But not in custody. One might have been, I'm not clear about one, but five of them died outside. One got out, took his life the next day. Another one got out, took his life a week later. Another one died of a massive heart attack. They were outside, but every one of them were on parole or on intensive correction orders. And we argued back in the days of the Royal Commission into Aboriginal deaths in custody that if you are on parole, you are in a custodial situation, We didn't have the ICOs at the time, but certainly parole and community service orders and so on, they are custodial situations. So, and I've argued long and hard that those deaths should be counted as deaths in custody and added to the 31 that died while incarcerated. It's a long, hard role. There's that discrimination as well, and it is a discrimination. It fudges the figures. So, yeah. The boys write about all this stuff. Some of it is actually gut-wrenching, some of the things they write. There was one written by a lad who preferred to be known as Tank. I think he's in volume 12 of Dreaming Inside. And he wrote at length about this lad who, in the cell next to him, who took his own life, you know, in the cell. And he actually, you could nearly wipe his tears off the page. It was so heart-wrenching that, and we don't think about that, the effect on the other inmates when there is a death in custody, you know. They form families in prison. And so, you know, their families, and another one's gone.
9: That's Aunty Barb Nicholson. You also heard from Veronica Gorry and Aunty Bronwyn Penrith. They were joining me to discuss what we can take from the wisdom of elders when it comes to the criminal justice system. The panel was recorded last month as part of the Sydney Crime Writers Festival. In a couple of minutes, you'll hear more of our chat. But first, some music from Emma Donovan.

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2: On this episode of Speaking Out, we're bringing you highlights from the recent Sydney Crime Writers Festival. I was joined by Aunty Barbara Nicholson, Veronica Gorrie and Aunty Bronwyn Penrith for a panel discussion about the involvement of Indigenous elders in the criminal justice system. Aunty Bronwyn Penrith has spent a lot of her life living and working in Redfern. When it comes to the way the law treats different people differently, I wanted to know about her lived experiences and the experiences of the many women she's helped through the Mudjingal Aboriginal Women's Corporation.
3: Blackfellas, especially as you come out of a place called the Empress Hotel. Now, this is the days that were pre to Aboriginal organisations, so before the Aboriginal organisations. And the Empress Hotel was a place where people gathered and met. If you come down, and actually there's a play about this called The Cake Man, which was performed at Black Theatre in Redfern in 1972. And and the person in that play who came to Sydney, had a big family and lived in one of the missions, Cowra, came down to find work, and of course he got arrested. Before he could even get in the door, he gets chucked into the van. This is how prevalent the stories are. They become part of the fabric of our storytelling about being arrested in Redfern and beaten. I think I'm on record in the Redfern Story, a documentary about those days, in saying that there are many stories about the police throwing women into that van. You know, they never made it to the police station. It was just common. So sticking together. In those days, the police didn't have to wear badges. So it was very hard to identify them. You had the 21st Division. They're a famous corrupt, I think they're proven to be corrupt, police squad, I suppose you call them. He used to just come in there and bash, come in there and rampage through the Empress Hotel. Of course, then there were the marches, when people did stand up and march. You could be subjected again to beatings, harassment, and abuse, not only by the police but by the general public. Because I'm involved in some of the women's issues, one of our very serious current issues, then I actually raised this a few years ago, and now it's become, there's something happening about it, and that's as arresting when police are called out for a domestic violence issue, often the woman who's called them gets arrested because she's upset. She's frustrated by the way the police talk to her, which is often very disrespectful. In fact, this is not too long ago, my family, one of my teenage granddaughters answered the door to a call for support in the domestic violence and abuse situation. They didn't take the perpetrator, and they threatened her. So if she didn't calm down, they'd arrest her. So that's going to really calm you down, eh? I was on the phone about 500-600 kilometres away. So it was very, very, very disturbing for me. For Mudjingal Women's Centre, we've done a bit of work with women in prison, with Thalia Anthony, Princess Thalia Anthony. She put together those interviews, which I supported her with, and we made exhibition of them, of the women's words, there at Mudjingal. So around the peripheral, the other thing I probably should tell you is that I'm also on New South Wales Women's Legal Service, WILS. I'm on the board, and I'm also part of their Women's Aboriginal Women's Network, First Nations Women's Network. Can remember that part. And so although they don't, they do a lot of community education, and they don't appear at court with domestic violence, but they do some. Often it's around children gone, been taken away, and cases where there is, people get together and take a suit. So they'll do that sort of thing. And they done a very successful one a few years ago for people who were involved in some sort of home at Burke Walgett Way. You see, I don't come from there. It's a long way apart, eh? I come from the mountains and the seas. So those are the sort of things that I've been involved in And of course, now where I live down Waterloo, nothing much changed there. The police, I get pulled up probably, I've been there for 10 years, I get pulled up probably every month.
4: You should run from that. Do a runner.
3: Get the car checked out. I think, why? It's just annoying. But, you know, we sit out the front and watch. It's like, they just grab them like sharks. They circle till they find or cause a disruption. Someone moves too fast, they get chased. Maybe they're guilty of something. But, you know, a lot of black fellows run just because they see police. And you may or may not be aware of the case of that young man, TJ Hickey, who rode his bike and the police chased him and he stacked his bike and ended up on a bike on the fence. And that's a big case, which there's commemorations every year still in Redfern. And, you know, that's just one that that comes to mind. I've just come here today. I've taken an hour or so out from a First Nations Justice Conference on down in William Street. And just there today listening to... We talk about injustices. If you can get hold of some of those papers, because there are a lot of facts and figures there, and no one there, no one has said that it's improved so much or that it's doing a good job. In fact, we had a big conversation about whether you want to fix it or well, the difference between fixing and change. And what we really need, of course, is change.
2: That is an excellent segue into the question I want to now ask each of you. And that is, you know, we've talked a lot about what the issues are that we're seeing, but I wanted to give you a chance to talk about what you think needs to happen. And Ronnie, I'll start with you because I think one of the things that really comes through in your memoir is the fact that just having more Aboriginal police in the police force is not going to change it. And you've already mentioned your belief in abolition, which is shared by many of us that work in the systems. I have that view about child protection as well, that there is no fixing it, there's no padding around. But it's, it can be a confrontational idea for people, this idea of defunding the police or abolition. So I wanted to give you a bit more of a chance to talk about what it actually means in practice and why so many of us who work in the justice system or around social justice issues are interested in this as an idea.
5: Yeah, I think it's like as Aboriginal people, we were already practising it, abolition. What I just said earlier, we don't call police, we don't call 000. It's not the first people. They're not a point of safety for us. They don't offer us a service. They're not protecting us. Even as victims of crime, as a last resort, we'll call the police, or the Dungoys in my language. And then we're, you know, always misidentified and arrested ourselves and end up in the, you know, at the back of a paddy wagon. Or we've got our children being removed. And I want to talk about Aunty Barb's point. We only make up 3.5 of the national, the population in our own country, yet we're the highest incarcerated. So that tells me, it's evident, and the stats don't lie, the data doesn't lie, that police, how are they getting to prison? It's by police charging my people, and they go to court, and they're being incarcerated. That tells you the level of surveillance, targeting, racially profiling to find something on us. And what people don't know is that when, before cops go out and start their shift, they're given a list of how many arrests they need to make, given a list of how many RBTs they need to do, et cetera, et cetera. And I want to go just quickly talk about deaths in custody as well, which only Barb touched on. Almost every Aboriginal family in this country has been affected by a death in custody. And even if we don't, like, there's one in WA at the moment, and even though as us fellows we don't know the family, we're not connected to them, we grieve with them, we cry for with them, and then, so they're grieving, they've got to bury their loved one, and then they start the coronial inquest in relation to the death of their loved one, where they bear witness to the very last breath that their loved one took. That's traumatic. And then as a community, we know there's never any reckoning. So there's never any accountability. And even when police are charged or correctional staff are charged for the killing of our people, we already predict the outcome. Call us Nostradamus, I don't know, But no one ever has been convicted yet in this country for a death of any of my people.
2: No, it's so true. I mentioned at the beginning I had a cousin who was a death in custody. Lloyd Boney was one of the deaths investigated by the Royal Commission, and people might remember that there was a police video of a party that came out where the police had gone in fancy dress with a noose around their neck.
6: Yeah,
2: that was my cousin. So we have almost, as Ronnie says, we can have a visceral reaction.
5: And that's disgusting. Like, they would have been like, you know, we put in complaints. And this is another thing. In order to put a complaint in about the treatment or the lack of treatment or the lack of care by police or them not providing us safety or the brutality that they've enforced on us, we have to go to the police to put a complaint about the police. So the complaint goes nowhere. And our complaints aren't taken serious. And the reason why, I've worked it out, I mean, I'm no genius, but they don't look at us as good victims because they're so used to locking us up. Simple as that.
2: Aunty Barb, you've done a lot of work on law reform as well through the years. What are some of the things that you think are important to happen in terms of changing the situation?
7: Yeah, look, the silly thing is, with the law the way it is and the way it has been forever and a day, is that they keep doing the same old thing. If you keep doing the same old thing, day in, day out, year in, year out, decade in, decade out, you're going to get the same results. So if you're getting the same results today as we were getting 30 years ago, 20 years ago, 50 years ago, whatever, then clearly you need to change the what we do. The wheels of justice, we understand that horrific crime has to have some sort of recourse. There has to be some sort of measure and control over it. But it seems to me that the great majority of people in custodial situations, at whatever level, juvenile up through, the most of them in there are for summary offences. Yeah, and I think that's one particular area that we need to rethink, because, you know, look, if someone doesn't pay the train fare or whatever, you know, silly things, stole a bottle of booze or something, you know, does it really require a jail term? Is there some other way we can treat this? I think a lot of money has been thrown at justice reforms over the years, but none of them tackle the core problem. And the core problem could be something like, instead of like the recourse the courts have is punishment. So it's crime and punishment. Can we look at another thing? Can we get away from punishment? Can we reclassify what is actually a crime? The kinds of crimes. There's corporate crime, which never seems to get done. You know, there's career criminals who make a career out of doing nasty things. But so much of what happens, what I see in the system, is that so much is opportunism. And today, I do have to say, a lot of drug-related stuff. And that might be purveying drugs, it might be having more for personal use than is acceptable or whatever, or it might be committing a crime to get money to keep your habit going. So, okay, there are those sorts of crimes, but surely, you know, addictions need to be addressed.
5: That's it.
7: Right? Yep. Can we address the addictions? Can we treat the addictions rather than anything else? Look, I have to say I'm totally addicted to chocolate. It's not a crime.
5: Sorry.
7: It's not a crime, you know. That's my addiction. Once I used to have the tobacco, but I gave that up a long time ago. It wasn't a crime. I vote Labor. It's not a crime just because I'm a total leftist. It's not a crime. I think we have to decriminalise a lot of the things that we classify today as crime and look at it as a health issue or a social issue of some sort, that we need to have a social reform, not a legal reform. Oh, dear God. You know, these lads inside and the girls inside, you know, I had one... There's one lass in the book from Delwinia, which is called Sisters, Green Sea Dreaming. They chose the title, I didn't. We let them do that. That's always nice for them to have ownership. You can get the book, and her name's in there, Bree Lanahan, and she wrote her life story and that. And it is just one a total injustice. She was taken away from her mother by welfare because her mother was classified as not being anything. She grows up, Bree grows up, has a kid of her own, and because of she's on the welfare list, then they intervene in her life and now she's in jail. And she argues, if the state is such a good parent, how come I'm here? You know, you took me away from my mother and you have made me what I am. So how come you call yourself a good parent or a better alternative than me growing up with my mother? You know, and I think there's this total fragmentation of Aboriginal family. It continues, and it's all got to do with the first lie, Terra Nullius. You know, when you tell the first lie, you've got to tell a lot of other lies to keep your, to justify your continued actions of genocidal stuff. I'm on a roll.
2: Excellent roll. Honey Bronwyn, did you want to add?
3: Most of the blackfellas are in jail today. It's crimes against property. And this has been the case since the first fleet, since white people first come here. And I heard some statistics today, which I can't remember. I'm never any good at those numbers or dates. But saying exactly that, you know, they're crimes against property, which means that property has become more important than humanity. So when you think of it in that way, it's a scary thought.
2: I just want to pivot because we've looked at the issues of injustice and racism in the legal system. We've looked at where the system's failing. But I think for me, what's really evident is that actually within our community, we have enormous resilience. I look at Ronnie's activism, her bravery in writing her work. I look at all the work Arnie Barb does, helping people tell their stories. I know what a huge influence Arnie Bronwyn has been on everyone in the community. And really, we can frame these issues around the deficit, but I think we also need to acknowledge the strength in our community and the resilience, the fact that we keep fighting, the fact that there are people still wanting to try and do this work even though it's been so hard, even though we've had a Royal Commission that laid everything out. We had a Bringing Them Home report that laid everything out. We continue to have an evidence base, all of the things that Ronnie spoke about in terms of how we know that justice reinvestment and things like rethinking the way that we think about policing, all of these things show the resilience. So just my final question quickly to each of you is the question of where do you get your strength from? And I'll start with you, Ronnie.
5: Probably my grandchildren. I want them to grow up in a world that's safe for them. I don't want my daughter to have to worry about every time they leave the home, are they going to be arrested and die in custody? So they give me strength.
2: Lovely. Arnie Bronwyn, where do you get your strength from?
3: You know, I was lucky enough to grow up around a lot of old people. And I think that's, I never thought about it much when I was younger. I was rushing to get to Sydney and, you know, have an exciting life. But I think when I look back at that now, it's a place where all my strengths come from. It's a place I go back to. It's their words that I go back to. And, you know, feeling what it's like, what it was like to be with them, is what I go back to.
2: Lovely. And Arnie Barb?
7: Oh, a few areas, I think. Let me just say quickly that doing the creative writing workshops in the jail, you hear the stories. We encourage the lads to tell them, and they have free, safe space to do that while we're there. But it's gut-wrenching, and you can't come away from the prison on any day and leave what you've heard behind you. You bring it out with you. So one of the things I think that keeps my strength up is the fact that those lads and lasses have been so courageous in bearing their souls, and I totally acknowledge and love that. Another thing that keeps me going is the strength, the solidarity among all Aboriginal people. I feel it on this platform here at this very moment, the solidarity here. We're all on the same page. And the other thing is it's in the genes.
2: Well, that's a lovely note to leave the session on, a little bit of wisdom from our three panellists. You can buy copies of their books, get them signed, have a chat, offer them a cuppa or buy them lunch to get some more wisdom. But thank you for spending time with us, and can we thank our panel, Aunty Barbara Nicholson, Ronnie Gorrie and Aunty Bronwyn Penny. Gubba Ninda Yalu. That was Aunty Barbara Nicholson, Veronica Gorrie and Aunty Bronwyn Penrith speaking with me at the New South Wales Library as part of the Bad Sydney Crime Writers Festival.

That's the show for now. Join us again next time for more stories from across Indigenous Australia. This episode of Speaking Out was produced by Jay McAllister and Mia Hull. And as always, you can find us on the ABC Listen app or on social media via ABC Indigenous, along with our titter show Away, hosted by Rudy Bremer. I'm Larissa Berendt, and this is Speaking Out.

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0: have your say on the future of treaty in New South Wales. 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

you're slipping now. Look what I'm whipping up. This is America. Don't got you slipping up. Look how I'm living up. Police be tripping up. Yeah, this is America. Guns in my area. I got the strap. I gotta carry 'em.

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0: Hi, I'm Larry Kay, host of Indigenous in Music. 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

0: Hey, you mob, want to get active and don't know where to start? Or maybe you fellas want to work up a sweat and have fun at the same time? Then come on down to Illawarra Tony Mundine Gym at the Block Redfern. Yeah, that's right, we've reopened and we are bigger and better. 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

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I just noticed there just in case you never notice that you have jam. 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
1: People think the colonial invasion of Australia happened in 1788 and finished once Australia was sort of set up and, you know, federated or whatever. 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

0: watch I blast off in that fast force. They'd rather see us in the bad form. But I pray to God each and every day, like what more could we ask for? Looking back, we was mad poor, but now fast forward and we in the force. They try to rain on our parade, but every time it just gets us all. We weather the storms and it made us calmer.
1: Yeah.
0: Life is a cycle, call it our karma.
1: Yeah.
0: Whatever don't kill me, right?

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0: Hey, you mob. Here's what'll happen when you call 13 Yarn.
1: Hey, hello. This is 13 Yarn. I'm here to listen here. Just take your time.
0: You'll be connected with somebody ready to listen. 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

0: On this day, the 9th of August, we celebrate the United Nations International Day of World Indigenous Peoples, a day to honour the strength, resilience and achievements of Indigenous peoples worldwide, while raising awareness of the challenges we continue to face. 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

0: Everyone is at their own stage of decolonization because it's based on your environment, right? Like what you grew up around, who you grew up around. 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And as long as I'm setting an example, hopefully that will inspire others to follow.
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0: Ladies and gentlemen, there are seven acknowledged wonders of the world. 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
1: Space ain't man's final frontier. 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
1: Deep south, man.
0: 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The parts of Africa.
2: See, back in slavery, the old people, they couldn't even sign their name. 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The white people give anything they wanted. This is what you made. 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

0: Hey, you mob, it's Nini from Calico Catering. Just letting you know, we don't just do catering. We come out and we can facilitate cooking classes for kids, getting them to try, instead of normal spaghetti, let's try kangaroo spaghetti, and so much more. 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Nene Brown from Calico Catering. 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
1: We as Indigenous people have made it our birthright to reclaim our cultural knowledge systems, to pass that on to the next generations, to sew or to weave back together that which has been trying to be broken. And my encouragement for non-Indigenous Australians is do that too, because it feels too damaging for us to claim an Australian identity where we are currently at. And I think we're all recognising that we're on the precipice of a portal of a new paradigm, and that new paradigm can only come into existence if we understand our unified stories as a peoples, our stories of loss, where we grieve together but we reclaim, and we reclaim something that doesn't continue the oppression of marginalised communities.
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Our mob looks after each other. 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
4: Talking in terms of power, where the power is, who's shaping the condition of our lives, who determines the quality of the air we breathe, the food we eat, the water we drink, the kind of jobs we can have, the images we have to deal with and such.

power to the slaves of ancient Greece that never had the right to vote. Democracy dead like Gary Webb when they imported like his coke. Power to those that write to prison. Power to those writing home. Power to those writing poems. Power to those that died alone. Power to Curtis Mayfield. Power to Ronald Isley. Power to the fishermen that were forced into piracy. Power to every person that is working in a library. Power to every nurse that we turn to in our times of need.

kids knowing Apple products before they know what an apple is. Forgotten like passengers on the USS Indianapolis. Dying days before they could see what little boys damage did on a precipice of fascism. Our passiveness is cancerous. Power to those strong enough to dream. Power to those that chose not to be a cog in the machine. Power to those that love first and hate never. Power to those that sleep on the streets.

0: My name is Gerald Jiggle from Perth, Western Australia. 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
1: Yeah, doing this again. Guess it's the end. I'm driving down the road, it curves and bends. Always chasing my goals, always doing it on my own, man. But I guess that's the end. I'm going to the next level, I'm gonna ascend. I'm going beyond, I'm doing it with friends. Call me captain, I'll call you my friend. Here we begin, brothers, men. Time to regroup, had to recoup. But time's up, let's skip again. Time skips, come to an end. Leveled up, grown now, run it back. We run it up, which is race past. We soar and cuss, you soar us, we outcast. We no surrender us, there is no end to us. They'll remember us, when they piece together, they'll find peace. One piece, I'll make a rough.

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Smoking every day, I can feel it in my throat. I can see you sick, I know what you think of his goats. 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

0: 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And that's enough.
1: Enough or not.
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4: Yeah. Yeah, what's the dilly? My nigga Dilla.

Look at my city and tell me that shit look pretty. The south side is like a blemish, like country breakfast, it's gritty. Pete, we moving with purpose, the petty only get pity. Creeping proof for the perks.

0: Want to have your say on the future of treaty in New South Wales? 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
0: Thanks,
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0: Thanks, Sissy. I appreciate that.
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get FOMO. Congratulations, that must be nice. 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

0: You're listening to Koori Radio News with KL. A sacred site on traditional campground and waterhole is now declared as an Aboriginal place for Gomeroi Gamilaroi people under the New South Wales National Parks and Wildlife Act of 1974, at a place called Bora Crossing. Situated on the Namoi River between Gunnedah and Manilla, the site has been traditionally used for ceremony and trade, later taken over as a stock route. The declaration places protections on the site, preserving the cultural landscape of the area. Ambalinga Marigana Uncle Greg Griffiths joins Koori Radio News to share his knowledge of Bora Crossing and how his father's words have never been forgotten. A warning for Aboriginal and Torres Strait Islander peoples that this interview contains names of deceased family members. Here's the story.
1: My name's Greg Griffiths. I'm from Gunnedah. My tribal name, Ambalinga Marigana. I'm on the Giyinbarai clan of the Gomeroi Nation. And my totem's a red kangaroo.
0: Beautiful. Thank you very much. Bora Crossing, it has been declared as an Aboriginal place. You and your people have obviously known that for a very long time. What does that mean under the National Parks and Wildlife Act?
1: It's not a big deal, but it is to us because we can start doing some management of the place now. The title doesn't change. It still stays in the title of the local land services, and they still play a role, even water. But we actually have an opportunity now to get more proactive and involved because we have to have a management plan on the place, and we can actually do things like put a thoroughfare for the cows, get the cows off it properly, start protecting the burial sites that we know that exist there. And also just turn it into a better, a more active place for our people to go and that are descendants from there. We had about 150 turn up at the celebration, so there's definitely a big gene pool that comes from Bora Crossing.
0: It'd be lovely if you could share more about the cultural landscape of the site.
1: Well, it's a pretty extensive cultural landscape. We've got a lot of this artefacts on the ground. There's also burial sites there of our ancestors. There's a carved tree called Dinawirindi. There's also, it's not called Bora Crossing, but nothing. There's a Bora ring in situ there, just visible. And it's an old camp of our ancestors that that moved out to there. I believe this to get away and get out of town. Bora ring is there. Bora ring, that means ceremonial practice were taking place there. That means there's a lot of interaction with other mobs. And also, as I said, there's a massive gene pool that comes from Bora Crossing.
0: In relation to priorities for your family regarding culture, what do you want to see in the future regarding access?
1: Well, when you have these Aboriginal places, it's not as if you've got a big say about controlled access, but definitely we can be a lot more respectful when we start fencing off the main areas and allowing people to go and have some passive recreation there, but keeping the cattle off one of the main priorities of the special areas. That always said to me, son, don't ever forget about Bora Crossing. And I'm sure it's the same with all other families that are descendants from that area. To never forget about our ancestral places.
0: Do you have any concerns about any changes that are made to the National Parks and Wildlife Act in the future in relation to the declaration of that site being an Aboriginal place or a place for your people?
1: No, I sit on the Banala JM Joint Management Committees under National Parks, sort of got zoned back to Aboriginal area back when they did the Brigalow Belt Bioregion study. So been involved with that for a while. I sit on the Custodians for National Parks, and I'm working on the working group that's doing the new model for co-management. I think they're going to take different but similar activities about how we manage these places. And I know that nations and the rangers programs and all that are realistic now in our communities. And I think there's another role for community to take a role in how we manage these places in a respectful manner.
0: You're listening to Koori Radio News. I'm Kirsten Lindsay. I'm speaking with Yawiria Wiri Murriganna descendant Balinga Murriganna, Uncle Greg Griffiths, who's been talking about Bora Crossing and some of the history of the families from the bush there. He's been speaking about what his people are planning regarding land management and preservation. Coming up, Uncle Greg talks more on the process of their application for protection of the site and the call for Gomeroi Gamilaroi people to go home and connect at the fire. We'd love to hear more about any memories you have of Bora Crossing growing up and what you were taught there.
1: Well, my main memory there is what my father always said. He said, "Don't, son, don't ever forget about Bora Crossing." And I've said that on a couple of occasions now, and but we know that we have our grandmothers born out there. We have Uncle Oliver Natty who's born out there. And I think there's a lot of movement from that area across the Gomeroi Nation in regards to some other big genealogy gene pools that were. Because our ancestor, Yawiriwiri Murriganna, had 5 daughters and 1 son. And there's records of I come from James Natty, and there's records of him being there. And but the his 5 sisters, they all moved sort of out into the nation. So that's the main thing I take from that is how our family then sort of disseminated through the nation and created these massive gene pools. But my father always said, "Son, don't forget about Bora Crossing," and we haven't.
0: It's lovely. And so how do you feel the fact that you're honouring that now?
1: Words are not enough for that, Kirsten. It took, Nevu was out there one day. He got invited out there. I didn't even know it was a stock route. And he seen the carved tree. He took a photo of it, sent it to me. And I used to drive past there, and I always said no. I thought it was private property. But when we realised that sites were on there, and it was a travelling stock route, we had a letter straight into National Parks. This place needs protecting. And within 2 weeks, we had a meeting with all stakeholders, water, local land services, fisheries, property owners, bird watchers. And we had a meeting organised by good young man, Luke Rabineau, who organised that meeting in local land services. And that put us on the path then to the declaration of an Aboriginal place. But, we have aspirations about managing the place, you know. Our next step is, that hard work's done, but the next hard work is getting a management committee and engaging all the families that are descended from there to be part of it.
0: It sounds like there's something to look forward to in the future, though, for the young mob coming up.
1: Definitely. That's a drop-mark situation. That we can do what we can do, but we've got to leave things for the generations.
0: There are a lot of Gomeroi people living off-country. Is there anything you want to say to them if people don't know about this beautiful sacred space and place? Is there something you'd like to get out to the communities out there for people about going back home and going to that site?
1: Well, we're always going to be here. I'm old now, and so the thing for us here is to the mob out there is, you know, come home and have a look. We've got a very special cultural landscape around Bora Crossing. We're Bora Mountain. I was informed one day that Bora Mountain is where we sing the rain. There's things like that have been handed down, but we've got a very strong cultural landscape. Plus, there's a lot of fish and yellow-bellied cod in the Keeper Dam there.
0: They'll be running for miles coming that way. I just love it. It sounds like you've got some beautiful stories and, something very sacred to share. And thank you very much. Is there anything else that you'd like to say to the mob out there, especially for people in communities who are trying to fight for protection of sacred sites?
1: Yeah, let's just keep going, eh? Let's not drop the ball. Let's keep picking the ball up and having a run. Get behind the wheel, having a push. Get in the canoe and have a row, but also come to the fire. let's go to the fire and talk about these things and how we elevate our ancestral past. It's who we are as Aboriginal people, our identity. Let's never forget that. We're going to try to dilute our identity for many years, and it's these places like Wara Crossing, you know, our special places around our clan group, tribal areas, that tell us who we are as a people and our laws and customs and our strong belief systems.
0: Beautiful. Thank you very much. Uncle Greg, thank you very much for joining me for Koori Radio News.
1: Thank you, Kirsten. I really appreciate it to be able to share Wara Crossing with everybody and any descendants out there. We're still here and it's still there, and let's share it and respect it together.
0: And that was Balinga Murriganna Uncle Greg Griffiths sharing his story on Wara Crossing, a place historically home to the Gomeroi Gamilaroi people. You've been listening to Koori Radio News with KL. If you have any news you'd like us to look into, please email news@kooriradio.com and keep it locked into Koori Radio 93.7 FM.

firsthand experience for me was very much, I didn't mind, I don't know exactly what's going on in the States for the African people. But more than that, it gave me a reminder of the way African culture and black people's cultures and traditional culture spreads worldwide, it crosses boundaries, and it hits people in the States without us even being there to see it. It actually hits us spiritually, and the ancestor spirits, mine and yours, are one and the same. And so, those ancestors continue to guide us. And I think people really need to be inspired by those traditional cultures because they're very much what we need to go back to in many ways in order to pick up some very real wisdom and to connect ourselves with the truth that's a constant. So I was very inspired by the indigenous people in Australia, and I had a very great time as they really wrapped their arms around us and hugged us and welcomed us into their community and into their reality and into their struggle. And I only hope that as we have taken part of their struggle and flew their flag on our stage, that they also fly our flag and take a part of our struggle to a certain extent.

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3: You're listening to Koori Radio News with KL. The newly introduced Crown Lands Management Amendment Bill of 2026 is a statutory review that has the Aboriginal land rights movement questioning why there was no consultation from the New South Wales state government about the miscellaneous amendments. The passing of the bill would see laws applied retrospectively that can be used to defeat existing land claims, creating further disadvantage for First Nations communities in New South Wales. Councillor Raymond Kelly, Chair of the New South Wales Aboriginal Land Council, says the land rights movement are waiting to sit with the Lands and Property Minister Steve Camper and apply pressure to address three clauses in the bill that could see the undermining of the Aboriginal Land Rights Act of 1983. Here's the story.
4: What we're witnessing at the moment is, the suggestion that there's going to be some minor amendments to the Aboriginal Land Rights Act. As we look into it deep, we're very concerned that would have far-reaching effects around the ability of land that would be or could be returned to Aboriginal people under our ability to claim land under the Land Rights Act. So, yes, it's a difficult one, and it's a very complex issue, and it's very difficult sometimes to explain it. But essentially what it is that a review will happen periodically, and sometimes they're good things, and sometimes they're conversation that we have to have, and, we've got to have a bit of an arm wrestle with government at times.
5: It'd be great if you could explain to our audience about the difference between land rights and native title.
4: Okay, so the difference between native title and land rights is this. Within New South Wales, land rights are statutory. Government granted ownership of land designed to compensate for past dispossession of land. It's administered through the Aboriginal Land Rights Act through the Minister for Aboriginal Affairs. Now, we say it's currently at risk because the government wants to introduce a range of small, what they're calling small and minor amendments, but we think that they're far-reaching. Native title is a judicial recognition of pre-existing traditional land rights, so it's it can even exist somewhere in the land rights space. Generally, if Aboriginal land councils want to sell land, they've got to extinguish native title, which we think is a terrible thing for Aboriginal communities to have to do. The two acts can actually live in the same place at the same time. It's a very complex line of questioning, you know?
5: So I thought that local Aboriginal land councils can apply for freehold title through the Aboriginal Land Rights Act?
4: The Aboriginal Land Rights provides Aboriginal people with freehold title. That is the ability to buy, sell, and to make good on that granting of land. Native title is a little bit more difficult and doesn't quite provide the same means of use, if you like. And so we think it's very dangerous to not separate out the two acts, but we will try and do what we can when we can to see if they can coexist. And now people would say that they can coexist and should coexist, but the difficulty is, of course, it's about the education for our community. We're in a situation, we're always trying to get a hand up. We're trying to, you know, develop opportunities in our community. So we sometimes can get lost in the detail. But they are two distinct pieces of legislation that can exist for the benefit of Aboriginal communities, even here in New South Wales.
5: It says a lease alone, without any physical activity on the land, makes land lawfully used. What is the difference between unlawful and lawful use of land when it comes to a title that perhaps a LAUK has on country?
4: Well, if we look at the Crown Lands Act, any parcel of land under the Crown could be set aside for community use. Could be a parking, a kids' playground, could be a golf club, a golf course. It could be a broad range of things. And so if those leases, like tennis clubs and so on and so on, so if those leases were in place and are continuing, it's sometimes they're not on the register for the Crown Lands. But when a piece of land is no longer being used in its original form, it will return to the Crown Land Register and therefore make it claimable under the Aboriginal Land Rights Act. So here's where the difficult situation is for lots of people. People think, okay, well, look, it's always been a tennis club. It's always been used for public use. We've always known it to be Crown Land. But if it's not continuing in vain with its original purpose, it can sometimes be claimed under the Aboriginal Land Rights Act. And that's what we've been able to do on numerous occasions in the last couple of years in particular. And so the government, I think, is having some difficulty trying to live with that. And maybe, you know, who knows, maybe they're trying to find a way to circumvent their own piece of legislation. Those pieces of land that have been granted now, we believe, will remain with the Land Council in which it was granted. What we're talking about, though, is we're talking about 34,000 parcels of land that are still held up, trying to be determined for future opportunities and future use by Land Councils. What we believe the Minister is touting and trying to produce is a way for that Minister or his agent to come along and go, well, we never meant for that one to be on the register, so we'll take that off. Who knows how many parcels of land are likely to be removed or preserved under those new changes to that legislation. The other point of that is, are we destined to only end up with the... there's an old saying, you know, that as the beast is slaughtered on Aboriginal communities, we ended up with the offal, meaning the worst of the cuts. Is that what's going to happen to us as we go forward? Well, we think there's a way to work through this if we can sit down and have a conversation with the minister and obviously with government. We want government to be fair and we want to be able to work through the process. If there are parcels of land that are really important for the use of all New South Wales people, then fine, let's have a conversation about that. What we

0: used in the later hours of the evening when very few people were around. You know, people are saying it was a mistake, it wasn't meant to be. But the reality is, how are we to know that? When we find out that the minister has introduced it, or not just the minister, but somebody else has championed his bill for him, when we find that out, and then we realise that the time for trying to project that and push that through the parliament is such a short space of time, that's why we've had to react. We want to be consulted, and in this case, we were just completely overlooked. If we as a state body are not aware of it, then what are the average land council? What is their understanding or insight is? And so that's our role as the state body. That's our role to advocate and to, you know, we've got the mandate to advocate and protect the rights of our people and the rights of our network.
1: And you're listening to Koori Radio News. I'm Kirsten Lindsay, and I'm speaking with Councillor Raymond Kelly from the New South Wales Aboriginal Land Council about the introduction of the Crown Lands Management Amendment Bill of 2026. Councillor Kelly has been speaking on how the bill could undermine the Aboriginal Land Rights Act of 1983 and block the applications of parcels of land waiting for determination to be approved. Coming up, we speak about the current reality for communities who live off country and the changes needed for better housing and employment opportunities.
2: One of your concerns is that this bill can undermine the Aboriginal Land Rights Act of 1983. Do you think it's time that the Land Rights Act was actually looked at and updated?
0: Yes, of course, we believe that. And of course, the review, the five-year review around the Aboriginal land rights, which is not the Crown Lands Bill, but the Aboriginal land rights has to have a review as well. So we're prepared to sit down and not just negotiate with the Minister for Aboriginal Affairs, but throughout the network to talk to people about those things that need to be altered and need to be addressed in terms of the way in which the Aboriginal land rights, you know, some of the shortcomings and some of the failings. Well, let's work through it. Let's have the conversation with the minister and through his agent, maybe the registrar, whoever. Let's try and find better ways to do our business.
2: Some of the issues that you're talking about, your current reality in New South Wales is that there's 43,500 unresolved land claims. The determinations are ever low, and the barriers to housing and land activation also mean people have housing issues, but also there is less opportunity for employment. That is the bigger picture, though, isn't it? That there's blockages to these claims and people aren't receiving, you know, the quality of life that they deserve.
0: Absolutely, Kirsten. And look, this is no indictment at all, but, you know, some of the major land councils are doing exceptionally well, and good luck to them. You know, they've been able to have decent parcels of land granted to them. They've been able to build good business opportunities. Fantastic. But when we move over the sandstone corridor and we start to, you know, head out west, and the land value isn't as grand, it's the opportunities for industry and economic opportunities, the employment opportunities are not great. How are we to help those groups of people? Well, what we want to be able to do is to ensure that they get a start as well, that maybe we can start to look at some of those other ways we could activate that land. The land maybe for renewables, any number of things that we could do. But what we've got to do is make a determination. Do we need to be pushing our resources either south or north or west? How do we do that to give everybody a fair chance and a fair go?
2: It also means people don't have to live off country as well. Big problem all across Australia.
0: Absolutely, and that's what this is the notion. And if we're being honest about what it is to have a sense of country and a belonging, then that's where you come from. That's where you live. That's where your people have lived and died. That's where you see your future. And so you shouldn't be made move merely because, you know, all the opportunities are in the cities. What we can do is we can start to build some of that regional

0: cohesion and start to help people come up with ideas to build some of those industries. We've only just begun, but the reality is we still need to have some of these land parcels released to us, and some of them may be sold in the need for cash to be able to stump up some of those business opportunities. That's a reality. Banks are not touching us, so that's one way to do it. If we can work collectively, I think, a little better across the state around activating land and getting reasonably decent parcels of land returned to our communities, then I think we can do much better than what we're doing right now.
1: You are calling for the deletion of three clauses in this amendment bill. What's the next step? Is it going through the courts, going into Parliament? What will you be doing?
0: Clearly, the responsibility sits right now with the Minister for Crown and this state government. We've put our opposition up. We've raised our concerns with just about everybody that we can think of. We're communicating with a broad range of support agencies. What we'll be doing is we'll be waiting on the government. We'll be sitting down having a conversation. We needed them to see us. We needed the government to know that we were in opposition to it. We were not going to be pushed around. Now, okay, if now is the time to sit down and negotiate and talk through it, let's do it from a level playing field. And so that's what we hope to do. More importantly, what we have to do is communicate as much as we can, and we have to do it effectively with the network. We're saying to people, you know, it's about free and prior consent and being informed. If we're saying it about governments to the state body, then we also have to do it to our network as well. So going back out to people, talking about the issues, and then trying to see where the advancements can be made.
1: So is there something you'd like to say to the community in relation to their own empowerment and learning more about this and becoming more involved and active?
0: Kirsten, this is the real opportunity. Once again, we find ourselves in a situation where potentially a government agency or a minister can make changes that can have reaching effects on our communities. What we tend to do sometimes is we're lulled into a full sense of security. Everything's okay. We're moving along. We're doing the best we can, you know, till there's a tipping point. Now, what we're actually seeing in communities is that we think this is an opportunity to build good communications and good relationships again, build the relationships back up, and not just amongst the network, the land rights network, right across our broader communities. You know, we took a hit around the voice and the fallout of all that. I think it's time now to raise ourselves back off our haunches and start to stand together. And that's what we're calling for right now. We're calling for solidarity. We're calling for people to stand together. We're saying to people, let's start talking together.
2: Councillor Kelly says withholding the activation of land will not improve the quality of life for communities in New South Wales. And moving forward, the Aboriginal land rights movement wants a seat at the table with the state government. He says they want to ensure the best interests of the community is the focus of decision-making with the bill. 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
3: Welcome to Let's Talk Black Sport on Fridays from 9 a.m. to 10 a.m. My name is Tabitha and I am joined today by Dr. Lee Shepherd, who is a sports development expert, but we'll get Dr. Lee to explain a little bit more later on. But firstly, I would like to acknowledge the traditional owners of this country, of the lands that we are broadcasting from today, the Turrbal people. We acknowledge that sovereignty was never ceded and that those lands and waters remain cultural protocol and knowledge and property of those peoples. So thank you for joining us today. And I would also like to introduce again Dr. Lee Shepherd. How are you today?
5: Oh, hi, Tabby. It's good. I'm good. Thank you. It's nice to be here and be invited on to host the show.
3: I am super excited because this is going to be a great way to, you know, get into the weekend events because we've got a lot of, you know, black fellas. We love our sport. And it'll be a great way for Mob to catch up on what's happening around town too when it comes to sport. But first of all, tell us a bit about yourself. Who's your Mob? Where you come from? Where'd you grow up?
5: Yeah, Tabby, I come from North Queensland. I was born in Gordonvale, just outside of Cairns. My Mob's the Durable Mob. I did primary and the first year of high school in far north Queensland, then we moved to Ipswich and I finished my high schooling down here. Basically then I went to work in legal offices up until I was about 18, and then I thought I wanted a different direction. So then I decided to apply at the Redfern Dance Theatre and got in as a student. So I spent about 3 years there. While there, I decided to look around for work and ended up working at the Currie Centre at Sydney University. My basically started thinking about, I had a couple of children and then I started thinking about work because I was climbing the walls at the time and because I hadn't stopped working for that long a period. It was only about a couple of years. So then I started working at the University of Queensland at the Aboriginal Environments Research Centre, and I worked there for about 11 years as an EA, so
3: wow.
5: To Dr. Paul Mamet. But while there, I started thinking, oh, I wouldn't mind trying university. So I decided to look into anthropology because there aren't a lot of black fellas who are anthropologists because...
3: Mm.
5: Well, a lot of people in the community can remember what it was like when anthropologists came to their community. And I said, well, I'm black. At least I've got lived experience. You know, we can get a different idea on that. So
3: yeah,
5: 10 years later, I finally got my degree.
3: 10 years. Well done. Well done.
5: Stressful years.
3: I'll bet. I'll bet.
5: So yeah, 10 years later, I got my degree. And then I went on to do... My PhD started 2015, 2016, I think. And then I finally finished that in 2023. So my PhD was based on sport for development programs in Australia, in Black Australia.
3: Mm-hmm.
5: So,
3: wow.
5: Basically, yeah, it was an interesting because when I was first asked if I wanted to do a thesis, that was not on my mind at all because university was so long and stressful. I didn't know what sport for development was.
3: Yeah.
5: And I had to
3: It
5: must have been a new thing over the years. It started to, you know, where organisations started to form, where they targeted Aboriginal Torres Strait Islander children in schools.
3: And there was a need.
5: It was also to close the gap, so it was also based off that policy, close the gap in education, health, that type of thing. So we started seeing a lot of sport for development programs open and start operating across Australia. So basically, the one thing I do regret, but I would like to actually speak with people from sport for development programs that are run by black fellas later, hopefully, is I looked at the white sport for development programs and, you know, if they were helping or not.
3: Okay.
5: So to do that, I had to go all the way back and look at Australian policy in regards to blackfellas in Australia and had to go through each policy. And sport was very at the top of, you know, assimilation, basically. Mm. It was used to assimilate blackfellas into there. But now I found that, you know, today blackfellas are using sport as a site of resistance against the hegemony of the state. So, you know, so we got the Koori Knockout, we got the Murray Carnival, that type of thing. We got, you know, teams that are forming that are just entirely made up of black people, coaches, whatever. So, you know, a lot of people are getting into that type of thing. So the one thing I did find with white sport for development programs, the same across the board. You can walk into any of their classrooms, set up exactly the same. I also spoke to some sport for development people that worked in these positions, and interesting because the way they spoke, it was like I was talking to a really religious person.
6: Ooh, wow.
5: It's just like, you know, sport's the best, blah, blah, blah. And I'm like, yeah, but what about the children that, you know, have a lot of intergenerational trauma? You know, you're going to communities where that's a big thing. And then sort of found that, you know, they'd go into the schools and they'd enroll every black fella in their in the school into their program and then winnow through them. So the ones that were actually doing well in sport for development programs were ones that actually didn't need it. But
6: really,
5: it could meet the government's closing the gap. So, you know, they needed students that would get through to year 12, graduate, go to work. So that's basically what happens. I also, you know, spoke to a whole heap of people from different places, like PCYC, you know, and asking their, you know, what's going on in their community and stuff. A lot of people had very many opinions about sport for development, but there was one in Townsville, I can't remember, it was a one of those schools that you go to where the kids can't fit into normal schools, and they basically said what I thought. They said, you know, if you're going to, they said, none of our kids here will do sport. Well, they don't think sport's going to help them at all because they've already been kicked out of regular school. So, and a lot of them think, oh, what's the point of having an education?
6: Yeah.
5: You know, sport isn't drawing them in. So you have that type of thing as well. So, yeah, it's basically a lot. It was just interesting language-wise, you know, when people say they're talking about an adult that has gone through the program and they refer to them as boy. I always used to find that really interesting. They also follow that student for the rest of their life, which I thought was very stalkerish. And the other thing too is that culture isn't a huge thing in some of these white sport for development. Culture's for them, which is us, not for them. So instead of having elders in every week, you know, keeping kids connected to culture, stuff like that, to community, it'll be one-offs. It's sort of like ticking a box. Okay, we got the elders in for this camp, that's it, we don't need to see them. So it's sort of like, well, you know, these kids are walking in two different worlds, you know, and they're trying to navigate their way through. They still need culture. Doesn't matter. Bring the elders in. Ask the community what they, you know, what do these, the children in their community need, rather than just going across the board, this is what we do. We don't need to listen to you. So, you know. So
6: one size fits all kind of
5: that's
6: method.
5: So it's sort of like a carrot, they use the carrot and stick model. Sport to draw you in and keep you there. But for a lot of kids, that it's not going to work. They're just too, you know, the internet generational trauma has really impacted their families, so they need a lot more support. Mm. So, and there are organisations that have started, like Greg Inglis has started one for mental health.
6: Goanna.
5: Yeah, that was
6: Goanna
5: really
6: Academy.
5: Good.
6: Academy.
5: Yeah, yeah. You know, so, and some of these, you know, other black sportsmen from AFL, they've started theirs as well. So, you know, because they understand, they've been through all this type of stuff, and they know.
6: They would have to probably, or seen a lot of it.
5: Yeah, and that's what I mean.
6: Around.
5: I haven't actually, that's what I'm saying.
6: Yeah.
5: That's what I do want to, I want to talk to people who have been there, done that.
6: Yeah.
5: And are now operating their own sport for development and finding out, you know, the ins and outs, positives, negatives, that type of thing, and how it's, you know, helping the community.
6: Yeah. And they, and that whole period of, you know, getting our ATSE youth engaged in sport via education, I remember that big push, and that was when that Closing the Gap initiative started. What, how long ago? 20 years ago. Nothing much has changed. The statistics certainly haven't moved much.
5: No.
6: And there was just a big blanket army of organisations that just pop-up organisations that went out and went, we're going to save the black kids, you know, by offering them sport through education, but you've got to go to school.
5: It's very much the saviour. Saviour complex.
6: Everyone fits school. Yeah, the saviour, yes.
5: And you've got to understand what's going on in their lives.
6: Exactly.
5: I mean, things are going on in their home life that impact their school life.
6: Yeah.
5: You know, so...
6: Yeah, if you haven't had any sleep the night before, you're not going to be able to function for school the next morning, or even, you know, maybe run around in a footy field or sit there and, you know, do a training session or whatever it is, or you don't have the nutrients in your body either sometimes.
5: Yeah. I mean, they do provide breakfast and lunch. They do have a kitchen in their, you know, in their rooms. Because they're on the school property, they've got their own space.
6: Okay,
5: That type of thing. They do go pick the kids up from home and drop them home and blah blah blah. But yeah, no, it's so they make sure they get proper meals every day. But yeah, it was just an interesting, you know, looking at sport as an assimilation.
6: And what did you find in your thesis, in your research? How much of an impact did sport have on assimilating a mob into during the White Australia policies or during the Stolen Generations? Like, what was the connect there? Was the assimilation like? Was it more like come and join our professional football or cricket team or something like that and be one of us, you know, and earn a living, you know, decent living? I mean, how did that sort of evolve?
5: No, basically sport was used as an assimilation program because basically the rules around it are European, you know. Blackfellas, when they play games, like you look at Martin Grook or something, you got a whole mob coming into play. There, and the only rules is to have fun. Nobody wins, nobody loses. We don't have that type of, you know, way of looking at playing games in Black Australia. When it comes to assimilation, basically, it could also be used to, if they did something wrong, it could be taken away.
6: Yeah.
5: But interestingly, the first cricket team that went to England was entirely black and slammed the British.
6: Absolutely they did.
5: They did a good job.
6: Yes,
5: but when they came home, they're back underneath the policy. So, you know, there was nothing for them. They just came back and it's all the same. Nothing changes for them.
6: It was almost, well, it was obviously tokenistic then as much as it might be now, I guess.
5: I don't know. I mean, we do have athletes today, you know, black athletes today who've done really well for themselves. But still, they've got problems with racism and, you know, within their clubs or from the general public and that type of thing. That's got to change, and that's what a lot of them are trying to do now.
6: Yeah. And it's the whole, you know, kind of like the Jackie syndrome almost with our top-notch athletes, you know, the Cathy Freemans, the Patty Mills and all of them, you know, it's like, oh, they're, you know, the top of their top of their race, basically, as, you know, as Aboriginal people.
5: Yeah, it's sort of like, oh, my God, they're actually really good.
6: They're really good. who would have thunk it?
5: Who would have thought they could do that?
6: I know.
5: I mean, how many years have we been, and Blackfella been running from white people?
6: I mean,
5: yeah, we got to be running real fast, eh?
6: Got thousands of generations of bloodlines running in our, from running for or away from something.
5: And look, even doing my research and stuff like that, like last night I was looking at stuff and, you know, there were people that were, you know, kept beating, you know, that was only amateur and they kept beating Migglers. And some organisations tried to get them banned. Human and blah blah blah and this type of thing because they kept on winning.
6: Yeah, well, duh.
5: So like,
6: and when you look at the health and the well-being of our mobs before or during settlement, the fittest and most athletic people you've ever seen, hey, just ripped, like just not in like big bulky, you know, Western gym freak way.
5: Yeah, yeah.
6: In a very defined, toned, muscular, healthy way. And
5: the
6: fitness level. The fitness levels were, you know, you can see they're second to none.
5: Yeah,
6: you know?
5: Exactly. And that's what I mean, like when I was looking, because it's Anzac Day today and I was looking online last night, just looking at, you know, the diggers that went to World War One, World War Two, during the wars that were here, the Boer War, some even went to the Boer War.
6: That's true.
5: And they're describing them as, you know, huge and muscular. Some of them, well, one of them was described as huge, and he was actually turned down because at the time they had a policy around, you could, well, to begin with, World War One, they wouldn't allow black fellas to enlist. And then because they thought the war wouldn't last that long, but it kept dragging on and they were running out of people, so then they changed it to half-castes. So long as you had a certain amount of European in you, you could get in. So, you know, it was so a lot of people used to actually go and say, look, I'm Maori, to get in.
6: Yeah.
5: You know, and then just kept doing that forever, and that even their descendants thought they were Maori when they weren't. It was just a way to get around that sort of system.
6: Yep. Yeah, I have my grandfather did exactly the same thing.
5: Yeah.
6: Passed himself off as Maori.
5: Yeah, I know. Even my mum used to do that.
6: I know. Well, you
5: know, not long ago she was saying that. I'm going, come on, mother.
6: Yeah, well, who else was going to? We wouldn't be able to get a job. You passed yourselves as, you know, you still needed a bloody certificate to get around town or get out of town or get back in.
5: So, yeah, so interesting stuff because today's like Anzac Day.
6: Yes, and shout out to the vets and the diggers and all who are serving our ATSI mob, especially today. Take care of yourselves because you take care of us. And, yeah, we'd love to say a big shout out to all our ATSI men, women, diggers who are out there just killing it, I guess. What a word. So in your bio, which leads me to the next question, in your bio, this is interesting, right? So you did some research at the Australian
5: Memorial. No, I actually, when I was a undergrad at University of Queensland, I got a position. It was just a casual one over the holidays. It was a UQ winter scholarship. And my job there, they were just starting. This was for, this was in preparation for the 100th anniversary of Anzac. They were just starting to, they wanted to locate Indigenous soldiers that were in both wars. Right?
6: Amazing.
5: So that was my job. So basically I had to go through Trove, which is this online newspaper. It has newspapers going dating back to the 1800s. And locate diggers that went to World War One, because a lot weren't, when they went in to enlist, when they were finally allowed to enlist.
6: And when were they allowed to enlist again?
5: I think it was 1916.
6: Yeah, right.
5: Around 1916 sometime. Because the war was dragging on. So when they went in to enlist, like I said, they have to be half caste. Whereas you do see that some of them were really black, but it depended on the area. Like one of them, actually, I looked at, he got the Aboriginal protector to sign for him to get in, which is interesting.
6: Thank you for tuning in. You can also tune in via, yes, our AAA website, and also through the Community Radio Plus app, which you can get anywhere in Australia. And I would also like to give a big shout out to the Community Broadcasting Foundation and Brisbane Pride, who are our wonderful sponsors for Let's Talk. Thank you so much for your support. Okay, Lee.
5: Yeah, no, I look forward to speaking with anybody who... Mm-hmm. Next week would be great.
6: Yeah.
5: So get on the website or the phone.
6: The phone.
5: And we can have a good old yarn.
6: Yeah.
5: Next Friday.
6: Deadly.
5: Yeah. Thanks, Dal.
6: Thank you so much for listening in to Let's Talk Black Sport on AAA.
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6: Good morning and welcome to Let's Talk Black Power. My name is Tabitha Saunders and I'm joined here by Paula Delaney-Nazarski. Good morning.
7: Good morning, everyone.
6: How are you today?
7: I don't even know what to say. I don't even know where to start.
6: No, it's been a big weekend, hasn't it?
7: Yeah.
6: Right. Let's get into it. We also have some wonderful guests in here today.
7: Yes, we do.
6: As well, we have Karen Durante. You might recognise Karen's voice from previous Let's Talk programs as a presenter, announcer, broadcaster. And we're also joined by Mr. Watson, Carver Watson.
8: I just how do you get that kind of
6: full blank?
8: Yeah.
6: Full blank. Sorry, brother. How are you today?
9: Very good, very good. It's great to be here. It's been a while, so I appreciate the invite.
6: Okay, so first of all, as is tradition and legacy here on Let's Talk, who's your mob, Carver? We'll start with you.
9: Yeah. So as my last name indicates, Watson family. So we're Birriggubra and Kungaloo people, but born and raised here in Brisbane. Since I was a little fella.
6: Thank you. And Karen Durante, who's your mum?
8: Well, I hail from the Torres Straits. My mother was a Wagadagam woman, and my father comes from, his mother, great-grandmother, I should say, comes from Mur, and she identified with the Zagreb people. So that's my mob. There's a little bit of Wusathi there too from my dad's maternal line as well.
6: Beautiful.
8: So shout out to Mob and Lockhart.
6: Nice. Beautiful, beautiful country up that way, eh? So we've just come out of a long weekend, the Anzac Day weekend for 2025. Wow, what a spin of a weekend. If you couldn't get any more outrageously crazy than it already has been leading up to elections, I wanted to sort of get a gauge as to what actually happened for those who either ignored it or prefer not to listen to TV or watch TV or listen to radio or read newspapers. For those of us who may not know what happened over the weekend, so Anzac Day celebrations were...
7: Yeah, the dawn service.
6: Anzac, yeah, which I attended.
7: Whereabouts did you attend, Dab?
6: Brisbane City, so Anzac Square.
7: Okay.
6: In the rain, the cold, the wet, and a lot of people turned up for it, even so. and it was a very respectful, very beautiful, you know, honourable service. So shout out to all the mob who stood in the rain for that. But apparently there was some other issues happening in other dawn services.
7: Well, there's that situation down in, I believe, Melbourne, where you had that very sad man start booing and heckling Uncle while he was doing his Welcome to Country throughout the Welcome to Country. I find it very difficult to even talk about it because there was one point there where Uncle doing Welcome to Country, his voice almost broke. And that nearly broke me because of the emotion that was pent up and being built, like was created in that situation. It's already, Anzac Day is a very important day for Australians right across the board. Doesn't matter, you know, what walk of life you come from. I know that there were a lot of black servicemen and women who served. So it's just as important right across the board. It's a day of mourning. And then, you know, the whole idea of having a welcome to country being hijacked by a very sad, sad little man makes me feel really sick because I feel like that sad little man totally missed the whole entire point of why we have Welcome to Country. Welcome to Country is not a made-up concept that has been, you know, banded around. People are saying Uncle Ernie Dingo created it. No, he did not. All he did was take a cultural practice that had been practiced for thousands and thousands and thousands of years and modified it.
6: It's always been a way of mob being able to, as they pass from one country to another, that's how we acknowledge each other and
7: even if you sort of bring it down to the most basic idea, right? You know, every time you drive into another suburb, it says, "Welcome to Logan Lee" or "Welcome to Strathpine." It's basically the same thing, right? When you come to my place, welcome, come on in. That's all Uncle was doing. He was standing on his father's country and he was welcoming everybody there for the dawn service. This is my father's country. And, you know, we stand in solidarity basically and understand what the Anzacs sacrificed. You know, because we, Indigenous peoples, have understood what war is. We had our frontier wars right at the beginning, you know, of the, you know, of Australia, basically, as we know it today. And what really upsets me is that people like this sad little man don't understand that just because we are the oldest continuing culture on the planet doesn't mean that we're not allowed to evolve. So that means taking our cultural practices and evolving them into the modern day because we're still living with one foot in the old, one foot in the new. And if we're going to remain grounded as a people, you know, our power comes from being able to negotiate these pitfalls of navigating the two worlds.
6: Yeah, it's quite sad. Actually, I'm remembering now the Anzac service. There wasn't a traditional welcome to country. The acknowledgement was done by the general, the Governor General, which is the Doctor.
9: She was the Chief Health Officer back in COVID times.
6: Yep. That's it.
9: Jeanette. COVID flashbacks. Can see those. Interviews now.
8: But just picking up on what Paula was saying about that sad little man, had he bothered to do his homework about Uncle Mark Brown, you know, proud Gundajamara man, and, you know, that family, you know, the mob, they've contributed in terms of the war effort. You know, they've had diggers, so they've had mob fighting for country, probably in the frontier wars time too, but also, you know, in the modern war. So, you know, he is a sad little man. I like your descriptor for him.
7: Well, anything else just cheapens the words. I mean, there's lots of colourful language I could think of, but at the end of the day, he's just sad. Because how unhappy do you have to be in your own personal life to feel that you're entitled to show up in a memorial situation and believe that your voice is the voice that should be heard? He had no place to do that. Look, you can believe whatever you want to believe. I don't care. But at the end of the day, that was so disrespectful to every single person that was there.
10: And highly upsetting. Highly upsetting. I mean, that... I was so triggered by it, by that.
7: Well, you have a son who's serving.
10: Currently serving. I've got uncles, I've got cousins, nieces, nephews, aunties, uncles, grandfathers, grandmothers, great-grandfathers, mother, you know, who all served. I'm sure we all do to some degree. You know, someone served somewhere. And as a black fella, I mean, I'm not into the war. I'm not into war. I don't believe in war as such. But I support those who are willing to put their lives on the line to protect us, you know. And for that person to jump up like that, it's like turning up at a funeral and causing a scene, you know.
7: It reminds me of the Westboro. Was it the Westboro
9: Baptist Church?
7: Yes.
9: Yeah.
7: It's that same sort of energy. It gives that same kind of feeling, and it leaves everyone else feeling a little bit disgusted and dirty just by witnessing it, you know?
9: There's that definitely that element down in Melbourne there too, in Victoria. Like there's, you know, documentaries on it, news stories and stuff now, Four Corners and whatnot, about all these sort of, you know, really far-right conservative groups organising and training, wearing, I think they're wearing balaclavas and all sorts of stuff. Mm-hmm. So I think, you know, the fact that they're turning up to these things now and becoming more active, can't help but think that, you know, during the election is a time where that stuff actually starts to come to the fore more.
7: Yeah.
9: But, you know, completely agree with what you fellas are talking about. And similarly, I got family, you know, that have served.
7: Yeah.
9: And as a younger fella, I'll be, you know, a hard-headed fella, I'd always say, well, you know, why would I want to go do that for, you know, and fight for government, this and that. But the older you get, the more you realise that, you know, you're more reasonable and you listen to them fellas yarn and you understand, you know, why they did what they did. And
8: what their motivation was.
9: That's right, and what they took out of it in terms of, you know, their own life journeys and things that they've learned and skills and stuff picked up along the way. And the fact that, you know, Uncle there was, you know, was a unifying moment, eh? I think that's what we're saying, is that he was there doing that welcome in a genuine, you know, deadly way. And then to be heckled by, you know, someone there just clearly there to probably stir stuff up too.
7: Yes.
9: You know? Yeah. And I can't help but think too, you know, probably some of this media attention is probably exactly what they want.
7: Yes.
9: Because it's what these fellas thrive off, right?
8: And so he'll be recruiting.
9: That's right, exactly right. So they'd be looking for mob that are in the comments, you know, and they'd be looking for mob that are getting behind and, you know.
7: Who are disenfranchised, that feel like they're not part of the collective of that is Australia as a multicultural society. So they, you know, these fringe dwellers end up, you know, being cherry-picked by these right-winged organisations.
10: What do you think, though? What do you think was the motivational factor in that for him to feel empowered enough to jump up? Do you think something in the political realm was backing him there, or do you...
8: I think it's just privilege. Right. Simple.
7: Yeah.
9: Dutton's been saying it, though. Dutton's said, he wants to slow down welcome to countries and that sort of stuff. You know, we've got Indigenous politicians in Parliament
8: who are also
9: supportive of. They want to, you know, stop welcome to countries and that sort of stuff.
7: Mm-hmm.
9: So I think it's probably one of those topics where they saw, you know, an opportunity to make some noise and, yeah, get us all talking about it.
10: I love how every election time, especially federal election time, there's always a black issue that, you know, they bring Aboriginal, Torres Strait Islander, you know, something of our identity, our culture, our being, way of life, it always becomes a political football.
7: Yes, absolutely.
10: Every year they find something. And now this year, because they couldn't find anything else, the closing the gap hasn't happened, the voice to Parliament, all of that hasn't happened, we'll pick on welcome to country.
7: That's what I think is like, it's a systematic breakdown of the way we're included in the conversation culturally in the landscape of what's going on in the mainstream of Australia. Welcomes to Country started, a while back when it became a normal thing. And it got so normal, I think people were complaining about how long it takes sometimes. But it goes down to who's doing Welcomes to Country. And also, too, do you have space, you know, cultural space to be able to hold a Welcome to Country? Because these things are now, after what's happened, are starting to feel like they're culturally unsafe for our people. Which brings me up to the other incident that happened with Auntie Joyce, I believe her name is. I can't remember her last name.
8: London, yeah.
7: Yep. And it was for the, was it Anzac Day Test?
8: Yeah, it was the match between two teams that are dominated by blackfellas, the Rabbitohs and Melbourne Storm.
7: Oh, good grief.
9: Oh, it was NRL, was it?
7: Yeah.
9: Right, okay.
7: And then you had
9: so
7: that.
9: So we're in Sydney. So we're going from Melbourne to Sydney.
8: No, no, it was Melbourne again.
7: Yeah, it was
8: a home game for the Storm.
9: Storm, okay.
7: Mm. Yeah, and apparently from what I could garner online from the incident, you had some girls there doing some
8: Dance,
7: and it was in conjunction with Auntie Joyce getting up there and doing a Welcome to Country for the start of the game. And these girls had been rehearsing all afternoon, and somebody came to them at some point before and said, look, because of what happened with Welcome to Country at the Dawn service, we're not going to do the Welcome to Country here at the football ground. We'll just get you girls to go out and dance. The girls didn't like that.
9: Mm.
7: They stood by Auntie. They said, no, if she's not going out, we're not going out. Some stuff had banded backwards and forwards. And from what I understand, Auntie went on then to be offered to come out and do the Welcome to Country. And the girls decided in solidarity with Auntie Joyce that they weren't going to dance. They were just going to stand there and let her do the Welcome to Country. But all of that stress that happened before it actually happened was unnecessary, unneeded, and an absolute template, I believe, of what you call systematic racism and people pandering to the masses instead of doing what was right.
8: Mm.
7: And what was right is to not do that, not come in just before someone's going on to perform a Welcome to Country and tell them it's off because they're so frightened that they're going to get booed.
11: And it's traumatizing.
7: Yes, it is.
11: Re-traumatizing people and re-traumatizing those young ones too, at that, you know, making them feel culturally unsafe again in a space where, you know, like you said, Karen, you know, it's dominated by black belt, this sport. I mean, and how did those sports players feel about this?
7: One thing I want to know is when were they made aware of it? Because this sort of stuff is always done at the last minute in private, behind closed doors, this sort of stuff, where they decide to pull the plug at the last minute and whatnot.
8: Mm. Friday afternoon.
7: Yeah.
9: Mm. Yeah.
7: Yeah. I mean, who does that?
9: Well, I'm pretty sure if you do a Google search of Melbourne Storm and Welcome to Countries, there is some articles been floating around for a while, I think because of some of the political affiliations of some of their board members. I'm struggling, grasping for straws here, I'm pretty sure Briggs had sent an open letter. There were some financial contributions. Oh, I can't remember the exact people, right? But anyway, go, you mob, do some research and Google it for yourself. And apologies, I was just telling Tabitha before I sat down, I've deleted all my socials. So this is all new to me.
11: I'm just
9: spitballing here. But the one thing that I would have been, that we should really also highlight, is how all them mob applauded for the welcome at the Anzac.
7: Yes.
9: Afterwards, you know?
7: Yes.
9: And so there's this perception out there, I think, from some of these political right, that, you know, it is open season on blackfellas, or it's now's the time to, you know, start to actually really start driving home that division. And I do think it goes back to, you know, post the Voice referendum.
7: Yeah.
9: You know, Dutton and others felt like that there is points to be scored here on this, you know, on this division, and they've been consistent on that line, I think, since then. And I think, you know, that applause actually tells you otherwise.
7: Yes.
9: So, you know, the people have to talk, and, you know, the people have to make their voices known ultimately as well. And, you know, and mob do that by, you know, showing their support and solidarity, you know, and cheering and supporting their mob if they do hear booing or mob carrying on.
7: For sure.
11: Yeah, and it's heartening to see that kind of support from that, you know, non-Indigenous mob, because we know, you know, we know in from the core of our beings that that is, it's so wrong.
7: Well, it's fundamentally, like, there are things that are right and wrong. And in a lot of ways, that's a memorial service, the way I look at Anzac. You know, Anzac Day is a memorial service. Yes, it's a celebration of all that they've done for us and the freedoms that we get to enjoy.
8: But it's a solemn occasion.
7: Exactly, especially dawn service. That is like you come correct at dawn service, you know, and for that sad little man to feel extremely entitled to start off a chorus of boos really shows what kind of a human being that is.
8: But they've been emboldened. There's this been this rise in right-wing views. I mean, we just have to look across the ditch to America.
7: I was just going to ask you that question, like, because one of the things I do follow a lot on my socials, I'm not as savvy as some people that I can get to a point where I can delete all my socials because I don't even know how they got on my phone. You just hand it to a 14-year-old and they make it happen. But one of the things that's been blowing up is like how we're watching in real time the Trump administration show us how to go from a democracy into a dictatorship by political policies that he's putting in place, like using the tariffs as a way to get big business in the States to bend the knee to the Trump administration. How do you feel about that, Karen?
8: I just can't believe that thinking Americans, although, you know, it is optional voting, it's not compulsory like it is here in Australia, that they could re-elect somebody like him, given his track record in business, but also as the president as well. So it just, you know, he pardoned all of those people, you know.
7: Who stormed the Capitol.
8: Who stormed the Capitol. It's just ridiculous. And his tweets are just nonsensical. I mean, the whole tariff business. Keep cool. This is from a global leader. Keep cool. I mean, seriously, I just can't think, I just can't fathom how a nation, that many people have allowed this to happen. I think, though, he's on the down now, although they still have to wait till he serves out his term or whatever happens. But, yeah, his popularity is going down.
7: But do you think there's going to be a civil war in that country, a new civil war?
9: Well, if there was a country that was higher likelihood than others, I'd probably say it was America. Yeah. But I think about the Trump stuff, not all dissimilar to think about, you know, Dutton, and should call that out too. I think some of Dutton's policies clearly have emulated what he's seen coming out of the US. Now, they've definitely tried to backtrack that because I think a lot of people out there are going,
8: Said, make Australia great again. Who said that? It's like, seriously, although I think there's been a distancing.
9: I think there's an absolute, I think there's clearly been some internal comms and campaign strategy to separate themselves away from Trump. But but they went out on a limb, and I think they definitely emulated it. I think a lot of hesitation for Libs is probably, that hasn't helped their case and their campaign in a lot of ways. But I will say this, I think this is the main thing that I always think about with Trump and even Dutton. They will claim that all these things that they're doing are for the working class or the working man and woman. They are clearly not. You know, and so for any, you know, young fellas, and especially all these, you know, young ones too, not a lot of our mob, you know, black ones and that, but mainstream mob who are feeling disaffected and they're struggling with can't afford a house and the price of, the price of milk, what's it got to do with the price of milk and price of eggs, all that sort of stuff. Yeah, it's not because, you know, it's not because of poor fellas, that have a 20-year life expectancy gap. It's not because of, you know, a lot of fellas that, you know, can't find work and find jobs. It's got to do with a lot of the fellas that actually prop up these large political parties, big donors, big business, maximising their profits. You had Coles and Woolworths all in the Senate inquiries having to answer for price gouging and, you know, inflating the prices of everything. Yep. And yet we will sit here and try and make out like somehow it's welcome to country's problem. What's causing our problems.
7: Yes.
9: Yeah.
8: It's a nice distraction from the real issues.
9: All you young people out there, do a bit more research. Just think a little bit more critical. It's not them mob that are causing so much pain in your life.
8: In terms of the Australia, our election, apparently, baby boomers are not the large part of the voting public.
9: No,
7: they're not.
8: It's the millennials. Millennials and Gen Xers.
7: I was going to say, Gen Xers get a bad rap because we're so silent. Mm. But the problem is we're caught between a rock and a hard place.
9: Which one's Gen X? Is that before or after me?
8: You'd be classed as a millennial.
6: I reckon millennial.
7: We're almost elders in training. Thank you. But this is the thing, like this, you know, there's this situation where Gen X traditionally, usually the silent generation, we quietly, disobedient in our ways of doing things. And I think what's happened is these young millennials that are coming through, they paid attention. And now they have, like, this confidence that I feel like my generation really wasn't born with, because we were still dealing with the after effects of being that first generation freeborn. So we're still leading with that stuff, that trauma that we've inherited from our parents and our parents' generations. Mm. Whereas these young millennials are coming in, they're educated.
8: They're questioning everything.
7: They don't take no for an answer.
8: Yeah.
7: No is just,
8: interesting conversations with my daughter. So many things she brings up and I'm like, I feel guilty as a Gen Xer.
7: At the same time too, it's interesting because they have that quiet disobedience about them that I think Gen Xers bring to the table, but they're emotionally more educated. Mm. Like they're emotionally, mature. Mm. Like I look at some of, you know, these younger millennials and like some of them are in their 30s and I remember being in my 30s and not having the same level of emotional maturity. It just seems like these younger people that are coming behind us are a different breed. They're everything that our ancestors and our elders and myself have dreamt of.
8: And when you look at it, they've got a lot more access to whatever we had. We were lucky we had the internet sort of
7: in our 20s,
8: whereas they've had it from birth, you know what I mean?
7: That's it. We had, Britannica encyclopedias?
9: Oh, stop it. I remember you then.
7: I didn't know anybody who had the full set because you had to be rich. Mm. You had to be rich to own from A to Z. Most people, I think, only owned, is it A to L or
8: something like that.
7: There was a certain, you know.
8: And that was the main source for school essays.
9: I was going to say I was going to say, I'm pretty sure I passed my whole primary school just off copying.
6: Straight up.
9: I reckon half the class put in the same assignment.
6: Get out that tracing paper to do your little pictures, your illustrations. Yeah. Oh, those were the days. Yeah. But you're right. I totally believe that the millennial, like the younger generations coming through now, I totally have faith. And I think they're up to their necks in it with what they're about to inherit. But I think they're really savvy and smart and they're super, because they do have that access to all that knowledge right at their fingertips, so they're way more savvy than maybe we could have been in the day.
7: And I think it was supercharged.
6: They have faith. Yeah.
7: I think it was supercharged because of the pandemic made everyone stay home. And everyone that was staying home started looking at their phones, and then all of a sudden it was like this information sharing, especially between Indigenous groups from all over the globe. Mm. We now know about all of those missing and murdered Indigenous women, First Nations women from Canada and the Americas, you know, and how it is such a pandemic over there.
4: Mm.
7: And when I think about like...
4: And one here.
7: Yeah, we don't talk about it. Mm. Our major news outlets, we don't talk about any black women that are being, you know, that are killed on the weekend through domestic violence. We don't hear about it. Why? Because we're silent victims. We're not seen, we're unseen victims. Mm. Yet the amount of white women that are dying, if we were really starting to look at those numbers, I'd be really scared to see just how many women full stop in this country are dying every day due to, you know, the issues around domestic violence. And I think it ties right
11: in... silence around domestic violence.
7: And I think it ties right into what's going on in the political sphere, because everybody is so under pressure. We are constantly being told as constituents of this country to tighten our belts, to check our budgets. But we've had... so many different leaders, doesn't matter which side of politics is on, that have gotten into government and paid no attention to the actual practicalities of the budgets that they're putting in place. And unless they understand what it's like to be impoverished or poor or Indigenous or the other, they will never truly be able to do the

0: other group, minority group in this country.
1: Which is probably why a lot of our ATSI politicians fall flat.
2: Well, it's the two-party preferred system.
1: Yeah.
2: I mean, you look at Mulindari McCarthy. I know her personally. She's a strong RAC woman from her community.
1: Yeah.
2: But it's, you know, she's tied to Labor politics.
0: Mm. Exactly. And that's really difficult when we see our people trying to do, like, to represent, and then they're penned in by a structure that does not put us first. In the thought, and that's where
2: party first.
0: Party first, and as much as I've always been told to vote Labor, you know, in recent times, I was like, there is not much difference between the two until now.
2: I've always thought that there was a natural affinity with Labor. Ironic though, because they're the one that's, you know, developed the White Australia policy.
0: Yeah.
2: But that's it. I think they rely on that affinity that, you know, blackfellas naturally have, I think, to the Labor Party.
0: Mm-hmm.
2: But, you know, how many times are we going to be duped before we, you know, stand up to it?
0: Mm. Well, the thing with that is I think we only represent, what is it, 2% of the Australia population? Yeah, when it comes down to, like, politics and you want to swing from left to right, they'll always trot out the black issue.
3: Mm.
0: And like, you know, we were saying before, this time round it's welcome to country.
2: Mm-hmm.
0: Realistically speaking.
2: Land rights before.
0: Yep. Yep. Mm. Realistically speaking, because we are only 2% of the population, right, our policies, what happens for us, doesn't really have an effect on the rest of the country.
1: No.
0: You know, it's not a negative effect, it's not a positive effect, it just doesn't affect them.
2: Not unless native title's involved or, you know, that sort of thing, where people's backyards. I mean, you remember...
0: Well, that's the fear-mongering that goes on, because realistically speaking, if we put it in the real world, what does that look like? A whole heap of people that make really good money all talking around a table. It's got nothing to do with the black fella.
2: It's the lawyers who make money.
0: Exactly. It's got nothing to do with the black fella or the white fella that are worried about their, you know, backyards. Because realistically speaking, we're not even at that stage yet.
2: We're not equal partners at the table.
1: Mm. Awesome. So thank you once again if you've just tuned in. You've been listening to Let's Talk Black Power. My name is Tabitha Saunders, and with Paula Delaney-Nazarski, Carver Watson and Karen Durandy. Really appreciate your time today to have a yarn about, you know, what's going to may or may not happen in the near future. Appreciate it.
2: Thank you.
1: We'll see you next week.
0: Have a great one.
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0: Time now for
1: Hey there, Harrison Peterson here from NIRS News, coming to you from the lands of the Yuggera and Turrbal peoples. Australia's out-of-home care system has been compared to the Stolen Generations on the final day of the inquiry into racism and hatred directed at Aboriginal and Torres Strait Islanders. Today's witnesses included an Aboriginal legal service, an Aboriginal child and community agency, and unions. The final person to give evidence was Catherine Little, the CEO of SNAKE, the national voice for Aboriginal and Torres Strait Islander children.
2: Australia's out-of-home care system was effectively, the first variation of it was

0: What we understand is the assimilation policies and the stolen generation. That is what Australia's child protection system was built on. And when I say you can't separate history from now, the impacts of that are embedded.
1: The inquiry was established following the alleged attempted terrorist attack at a Perth Invasion Day rally in January. If this story has raised any concerns for you, you can call 13 Yarn on 139276. Allegations that some grocery store products have been mislabeled are being investigated by the Consumer Watchdog. The Australian Competition and Consumer Commission is looking into allegations that ingredients found in some items don't match the country of origin labels.
2: This will involve the ACCC using their appropriate resources to investigate some of the claims that have been made around misleading labelling. That misleading labelling is certainly of concern to any Australian who pays a bit extra to get an Australian-made product, or who wants to be able to trust that a particular country of origin label is accurate.
1: Federal Assistant Competition Minister Andrew Lee there. The Privacy Commissioner has raised concerns about the rise in smart glasses. National Radio News' Shannon Kirkwood has more.
3: In a blog posted today, Privacy Commissioner Carly Kind says the arrival of smart glasses would fundamentally alter people's experience of interpersonal interactions in both private and public spaces. Meta's AI glasses, which contain cameras and open-ear speakers, are gaining traction, and cheaper alternatives sold at department stores are also rising in popularity. Commissioner Kind says without knowing, people could be filmed, recorded, or photographed at any time. She says there will have to be consideration of whether Australia needs new laws. The Privacy Act currently only applies to businesses and government agencies when they collect personal information and not to individuals.
1: Military action has to stop and aid must be accessible to children in Gaza, according to UNICEF. The organisation says 300 children have been killed by Israeli strikes in the last 300 days since a ceasefire was signed by Hamas and Israel last October. UNICEF is calling on Israeli and Palestinian authorities to follow international law and to protect children and families who are crowded into roughly one-third of the Gaza Strip. Contentious plans to legally enshrine a right to work from home in Victoria are set to be tweaked rather than shelved under new state leadership. Victorian Premier Ben Carroll, who replaced Jacinta Allen, will continue pursuing the laws she championed. The legislation would give full-time, part-time and casual workers the right to work from home 2 days a week on a pro rata basis where it's reasonable. Moving to sport, and the top three teams will be in action tonight in the NRL. The league-leading Panthers play the third-placed NZ Warriors in Auckland. The second-placed Sydney Roosters face the Bulldogs in Sydney. And now let's move to tomorrow's weather forecast. Rabibi Broome, sunny and 28. Baldy Perth, showers and 16. Tardenya Adelaide, showers easing and 17. Finar Melbourne, a shower or two and 17 degrees. For Nipaluna Hobart, cloudy and 15. For Ngunnawal and Ngambri Country or Canberra, morning frost and mostly sunny at 15. For Gadigal Country, Sydney, sunny and 19. For Mugajin, Brisbane, sunny and 14. For Garamilla, Darwin, sunny and 31. For Mbantwai, Alice Springs, sunny and 30. And for Waibini, Thursday Island, mostly sunny and 23. And if you have a news story or tip to send our way, or if there's something happening in your community that you want to let us know about, you can always send an email to news@nirs.org.au.
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10: 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My people are Wundiwundian people down the south coast of New South Wales.
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0: On this day, the 9th of August, we celebrate the United Nations International Day of World Indigenous Peoples, a day to honour the strength, resilience and achievements of Indigenous peoples worldwide, while raising awareness of the challenges we continue to face. 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

0: You're listening to Koori Radio News with KL. The Waterloo South Concept Plan and Rezoning Housing Redevelopment is now off exhibition and the first stages of demolition has started. Community members are staging demonstrations to express their concerns of the challenges of either being relocated or having to live amongst major demolition works and a major community upheaval. The redevelopment plans have meant that tenants have been offered housing at another site in the neighbourhood or given the option to live in other districts on their list of choices. Although some people have moved closer to family and loved ones, not everyone is happy with having to leave their homes or live amongst the demolition. Underneath the surface of glossy images and promises of green spaces and community hubs is a reality for people who are on priority housing waitlists or tenants currently living with barriers that require wraparound services and support, while being housed in high-density communities, which also leads to other challenges. Red Watch spokesperson Jeff Turnbull joins Koori Radio News to explain the Waterloo South Concept Plan and some of the challenges and lead-up to the redevelopment. Here's the story.
1: Waterloo has been in the sights of government for over 20 years, and 10 years ago, Brad Hazzard announced that government was going to redevelop the area. And so for the last 10 years, there's been a range of people coming in and consulting about how they might do that. And we're now getting to the pointy end because a consortium has been appointed to do the development. They've got a concept plan that's just coming off exhibition today, and they've already started plans for demolition. So the first people on the estate were given notices to move in February last year. So that's down in the corner around Cope Street and McAvoy Street, up past George Street. And the bulk of those people have been relocated. The government arranged for 70 units to be built above the metro station. And so those people that wanted to stay in the area by and large were moved into that area or into surrounding housing. And there's now somewhere in the vicinity of 14 people that are still there. 12 of those are waiting for modifications or other things to happen on houses that they've agreed to go to. And there are two people that haven't found a suitable location for. So that was the first phase of the movement.
0: When you mentioned that the tenants were issued relocation notices in February of last year,
1: yep.
0: Were they consulted with on the plans prior to that? Was there much warning or discussion around what was happening and, you know, how it would impact them directly?
1: Part of the difficulty with this is because it's been going on so long, when it was announced by Brad Hazzard back in 2000, just before Christmas in 2015, people were basically told that, you know, first relocations would happen within 12 months. So there were people who packed up their houses and stuff and were waiting for that to happen right back then. So there's been this expectation and the government keeps putting that time back. There's also been a sort of response from the community, which is, well, you know, is this ever going to happen as well? So it did come as a bit of a surprise, but it also happened before they'd actually really started the consultation with the developer. So homes needed to get going on that quickly, they said. And so while the developer was still just being appointed and finding their feet, those relocation notices have been given. So the important thing to understand in that is that people get 6 months' notice before that happens, and then they have to sit down and go through a housing assessment, which is looking at what their housing needs are, and then they get offered properties that fit that description, and then they get two choices in terms of what they might be able to move into.
0: Do they get to keep their apartment that originally that where they were living, like return back to that site, or is it the end of that tenancy?
1: They have a right to return, but obviously the place that they're moving out of is going to be demolished and new buildings are going to go up there. So the right to return is basically around if they want to come back to Waterloo, then they can come back and into one of the new properties that be developed. Now, one of the problems for some people is that the area that's being redeveloped is low-rise housing, walk-up three-storey sort of maximum. And so you've got people in there that have difficulty in living into high-rise, and all the stuff that will actually be rebuilt will be high-rise. So that will be one of the problems, and it was unexpected by Homes when they started relocating people. They said, well, we've got this place that we've got above the metro and people can move into that. But the problem was that there were people there who had anxieties about being in high-rise buildings or with suicide risks or various other reasons that basically needed to be moved into to low-rise, which meant that they either moved into the Waterloo Conservation Area or somewhere else. So what we've found is around 50% of the people were wanting to stay in the area, and about 50% were happy to get out of the place and to either move down the south coast or the north coast or somewhere else where they had friends and relatives. The problem for the new lot of people that are being moved, which is in the area opposite the new metro station, is that there are no new buildings ready to move into for them. So it's going to take quite some time to actually find places for them to move into, because they're going to have to move into places as they're vacated in the area. And one of the problems with that is that it creates this constipation in the allocation system, because people that are waiting to come into housing off the waiting list out of homelessness and all sorts of other places can't get allocated into this area because those places are going to people that are being relocated. One of the things that we've argued quite strongly is that what should be happening is that government should be putting money into building new housing stock on surplus government land. And there's a place in the North Everly site and towards the Newtown end in the old clothing store precinct that's been passed over to Homes New South Wales for new stock, but it's taking them ages to do that. And one of the problems at the present moment is that government is requiring Homes New South Wales to pay full market prices to, say, Transport for New South Wales for any of that land. So that drives the public housing body, Homes New South Wales, to actually go back and relook at redeveloping estates rather than putting stuff onto new land, because they already own that land and they can then redevelop that.
2: So I was looking at the New South Wales Treasury rule regarding housing zones, and part of the plans for this redevelopment outlines that they want higher buildings and density of housing, which means, any of the houses that are also being demolished will have, different floor sizing and roof sizing so they can fit more people in. Can you talk about those challenges of, sort of building more people on top of each other in, small spaces in the city there?
1: There are places overseas where there's been very high developments. And what's come out of that is that you need to have well-curated processes to rebuild communities and to create community harmony and for those spaces to work. Our concern is that for many of the people that are coming into public housing, they're coming off the priority waiting list, they're coming out of homelessness, they're coming out of domestic violence, they've got mental health issues and a range of other things that gives them priority into public housing in New South Wales. And we're not convinced that that is going to work well in the sort of model that's being proposed, because the key bit that keeps getting missed in that is that you need to have significant support for people to have successful tenancies in those situations. And that becomes difficult because we know that there are long waiting lists for psychiatric help and access into drug and alcohol activities, and even getting into sort of everyday community services is quite a challenge. So unless those bits go alongside the redevelopment, our concern is that we will end up with a situation which will not be as rosy as the government is hoping it will be.
0: You're listening to Kuru Radio News. I'm Kirsten Lindsay, and I'm speaking with RedWatch spokesperson Jeff Turnbull, who has been updating us on the Waterloo South concept plan and rezoning. He spoke about the consultation process and some of the issues raised for the community. Coming up, we talk about the numbers on housing availability for the Redfern Waterloo community and how privatisation of the public land and housing impacts the availability of housing stock in an already clogged up system.
2: I was thinking about green spaces as well. Like, to be living in high density housing, you need to have green spaces to be able to get out and about and connect with the community and, get some sunshine. So what has been included in those plans or what you know of in relation to making sure that that's looked after?
1: Yeah, so there is actually going to be a major park that will come from this that will be opposite the metro station, going between Cope and George Street and basically Raglan and Wellington. So that's going to be quite a large green space, and there's another small one down towards the corner of Cope and McAvoy. I think that's going to be very useful. I think the problem, however, is going to be that for some of those people are not going to be in close proximity to that park. And then it comes down also to what the community facilities are and how those sort of people bits are managed around the site. So there are new walkways that go through the estate, but they need to be activated to make sure that they're safe. There is a fair bit of work that's happening at the present moment around designing with country and connecting with country to try and ensure that there's sort of Aboriginal input into that. And we're waiting to see how all those bits and pieces come together. But one of the key things out of this that the community has gained is that there will be dedicated Aboriginal affordable housing. So 20% of the social housing that's been produced, what is currently public housing, will be dedicated to Aboriginal social housing, and 15% of the affordable housing. Now, the problem on the affordable housing side of things is that only 7% of the 20% overall of affordable housing is going to be in perpetuity, and the other third. So one of the things that's important as far as maintaining an active Aboriginal community within Redfern is to make sure that the Aboriginal component of that 15% of affordable housing is actually going to be in perpetuity rather than disappear in 25 years.
2: Right. Now, what's flipped in relation to, you know, the privatisation and partnerships around these public housing developments? What can you tell us about that?
1: So the model that is being used effectively is to allow a developer to get income from the development of, in this case, 50% of the estate, while the state government gets the benefit of the housing that goes on the other 50%. So Land and Housing Corporation, or the part of Homes New South Wales, will continue to own the social housing buildings, but they will give them over on a lease arrangement to community housing providers to run on their behalf. So they won't be run as public housing. They'll be now run by Link Wentworth or Birrabee, who's the Aboriginal community housing provider. And then on the affordable housing side, it will be City West who will be looking after that, and Birrabee on the Aboriginal side. That basically will continue, but under, if you like, different management to what happens in public housing, where the Stockland group will basically benefit from the private housing that goes up on that, which is 50% of the site.
2: Right. So there's been a shift with the actual zoning of the housing. Does that change the money story for those projects?
1: The affordable housing not in perpetuity came in. So what happened, when the Labor government came in, they basically insisted that there be 30% of the floor space would be social housing. And they said they had a target for 20% of affordable housing, but they left it up to the development consortium to say how that was going to be delivered. Now, the 7% had already been locked in earlier by the previous government, so that stayed, and then basically the way in which the increase was handled by the developer was to say, well, at the end of a period, if we can't fully fund this, then we need to sell this off to make the numbers work. So that's where the 25-year part comes in for that 13% of affordable housing.
2: You're coming in from a social justice angle in relation to your knowledge around these plans. Is there anything else that you'd like to say about the impacts on the community or things that you would like to see be different?
1: Yeah, so look, I think the key thing is that after 10 years, people are worn out by consultation and not expecting it to happen. The fact that the announcements have been made about demolition has actually galvanised people's attention as to what's happening. And so things will start to move quite quickly from here on in. The concept plan goes off exhibition today, and Stockland are starting to do the individual building design sides of things. The demolitions are expected or programmed to start at the end of June. So there'll start to be a lot of activity that will be happening, and we'll start to see sort of implications for people living next to where construction is and demolition are taking place. So I think there are some things there that we're very keen to make sure get sensitively managed, especially given the makeup of people going in priority into public housing. But it is one of these situations where, in our ideal world, we would like to see more social housing being built that people can move into, rather than basically clogging up the allocation system for people who are on the waiting list and desperately need it.
0: And that was Jeff Turnbull from Redwatch. Redwatch is a community group which covers the Sydney suburbs of Redfern, Everleigh, Darlington and Waterloo. For more information, go to www.redwatch.org.au. 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

Salamat, everyone. My name is Ahmed, the host of Pulse of Palestine, providing the Palestinian narrative which is necessary in this heavily indoctrinated society. Every Saturday, 4 to 5 p.m., and Sunday, 8 to 9 p.m., on Koori Radio 93.7 FM, live and deadly. And remember, existence is resistance.

0: Hey, you mob, it's Nini from Calico Catering. Just letting you know, we don't just do catering. We come out and we can facilitate cooking classes for kids, getting them to try, instead of normal spaghetti, let's try kangaroo spaghetti. And so much more. We can come in with the kids, buy a couple of kilos of meat and tell them 5-6 different recipes they can make out of that one piece of meat, and then they can be self-sufficient, look after themselves for the future. Nina Brown from Calico Catering. 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

0: Everybody, what's the time?
1: It's a good time.
0: Yes, that's right, people. You're listening to a good fun time radio station. This is TJ Chochem. This is the Oldie Buddy Goodie One. Anyway, it's time to make you hop to the skip, rattle to the snake, and the mop to the floor. Olé, pêche, olé, olé, rip!

0: Hey, you mob, want to get active and don't know where to start? Or maybe you fellas want to work up a sweat and have fun at the same time? Then come down to the Allura Tony Mundine Gym at the Block, Redfern. Yeah, that's right, we have reopened and we're bigger and better. 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

0: Yeah, man, this is Benjamin. I hope you enjoy this album. A lot of people has put their time and effort to working on these tracks. But before we start a lot of the party songs in this album, I wanted to start with a song of praise. The Lord has blessed me with the talent of music. And for all the things that he's been there with me, I want to give him thanks and praises.
1: For

0: Hi, this is Nayoka Lebrennan. 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
1: 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Peace out.

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0: Wamali is the longest running Aboriginal owned and run arts organisation dedicated to supporting New South Wales Aboriginal language groups. 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
1: 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I'm a Bundjalung woman and you're listening to Koori Radio.

0: Yo, this is Power Born from the 7th Octave. Rap, metal, heavy mental, you know what I'm saying? Yo, whenever I'm down under, I'm listening to Corey Radio 93.7. 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